0: just love storytelling. Realistic, naturalistic, mythical, legendary. We still miss the storyteller on KZFR. So today we're going to be reading you a story. The summer solstice, always known as Tataran or Tataran, is a short story written by Filipino National Artist for Literature, Nick Joaquin. The story, written in 1945, takes place in 1850 in Manila and recreates the clash of two cultures, the pre-colonial women's fertility rituals and the Catholic observance of St. John's Day, introduced by the Spanish colonizer. On the summer solstice, the heroine of our story, Doña Lupeng, perhaps weary of the oppression of her husband, shocks him when she joins in the raucous ritual, the Tataran, performed by women who invoke the gods to grant the blessing of fertility by dancing around a century-old ballet tree. Joaquin later turned the short story that we're going to read into a play entitled Tataran, A Witch's Sabbath in Three Acts, on which the film adaptation has also been made.
1: The Summer Solstice by Nick Joaquin.
0: The Moretas were spending St. John's Day with the children's grandfather, whose feast it was. Doña Lupeng awoke feeling faint with the heat, a sound of screaming in her ears. In the dining room, the three boys, already attired in their holiday suits, were at breakfast and came crowding around her, all talking at once.
1: How long you have slept, Mama?
0: We thought you were never getting up.
1: Do we leave at once, huh? Are we going now?
0: Hush, hush, I implore you. Now look, your father has a headache and so have I. So be quiet this instant, and or no one goes to grandfather.
1: Though it was only 7 by the clock, the house was already a furnace, the windows dilating with the harsh light and the air already burning with the immense, intense fever of noon. She found the children's nurse working in the kitchen. Why is it you are preparing breakfast? Where is Amada? But without waiting for an answer, she went to the back door and opened it, and the screaming in her ears became a wild screaming in the stables across the yard. Oh, my God, she groaned, and grasping her skirts, hurried across the yard. In the stables, Entoy, the driver, apparently deaf to the screams, was hitching the pair of black and white ponies to the coach.
0: Not the closed coach, Entoy, the open carriage, shouted Doña Lupeng as she came up.
1: But the dust, Signora.
0: I know, but better to be dirty than to be boiled alive. And what ails your wife, eh? Have you been beating her again?
1: Oh, no, Signora, I have not touched her.
0: Then why is she screaming? Is she ill?
1: I do not think so, but how do I know? You can go see for yourself, Signora. She is up there.
0: When Doña Lupeng entered the room, the big, half-naked woman sprawled across the bamboo bed, stopped screaming. Doña Lupeng was shocked. What is this, Amada? Why are you still in bed at this hour and in such posture? Come, get up at once. You should be ashamed.
1: But the woman on the bed merely stared. Her sweat-beaded brows contracted as if in an effort to understand. Then her face relaxed, her mouth sagged open humorously, and rolling over on her back and spreading out her big, soft arms and legs, she began noiselessly quaking with laughter, the mute mirth jerking in her throat, the most pile of flesh quivering like brown jelly. Saliva driveled from the corners of her mouth. Doña Lupeng blushed, looking away, helpless, and seeing that Entoy had followed and was leaning in the doorway, watching stolidly, she blushed again. The room reeked hotly of intimate odors. She inverted her eyes from the laughing woman on the bed, in whose nakedness she seemed so to participate that she was ashamed to look directly at the man in the doorway.
0: Tell me, Entoy, has she been to the Tataran?
1: Yes, Signora, last night.
0: But I forbade her to go, and I forbade you to let her.
1: I could do nothing.
0: Why, you beat her at the least pretext?
1: But now I dare not touch her.
0: Oh, and why not?
1: It is the day of St. John. The spirit is in her.
0: But man.
1: It is true, Signora, the spirit.
0: But man.
1: Her. It is true, Senor. The spirit is in her. She is Tatarin. She must do as she pleases. Otherwise, the grain would not grow, the trees would bear no fruit, the rivers would give no fish, the animals would die.
0: Naku, I do not know your wife was so power, Intoy.
1: At such times, she is not my wife. She is the wife of the river. She is the wife of the crocodile. She is the wife of the moon.
0: But how can they still believe such things? Demanded Doña Luping of her husband as they drove in the open carriage through the pastoral countryside that was the Arrabal of Paco in the 1850s.
1: Don Peng, drowsily stroking his mustaches, his eyes closed against the hot light, merely shrugged.
0: And you should have seen that Intoy, continued the wife. You know how the brute beats her. She cannot say a word, but he thrashes her. But this morning he stood as meek as a lamb while she screamed and screamed. He seemed actually in awe of her. Do you know? Actually afraid of her.
1: Don Peng darted a sidelong glance at his wife, by which he intimated that the subject was not a proper one for children, who were sitting opposite, facing their parents.
0: Oh, look, boys, here comes the St. John, cried Doña Lupeng, and she sprang up in the swaying carriage, propping her hand on her husband's shoulder. With the other, she held up her silk parasol.
1: And here come the men with their St. John, cried the voices up and down the countryside. People in wet clothes, dripping with well water, ditch water, and river water came running across the hot woods and fields and meadows, brandishing cans of water, wetting each other uproariously, and shouting, San Juan, San Juan, as they ran to meet the procession. Up the road, stirring a cloud of dust and gaily bedrenched by the crowds gathered along the wayside, a concourse of young men clad only in soggy trousers were carrying aloft an image of the precursor. Their teeth flashed white in their laughing faces, and their hot bodies glowed crimson as they pranced past, shrouded in fiery dust, singing and shouting and waving their arms, the St. John riding swiftly above the sea of dark heads and glittering in the noon sun, a fine, blonde, heroic St. John, very male, very arrogant, the Lord of summer indeed, the Lord of light and heat, erect and godly. He was goldly virile above the prone and female earth while the worshippers danced and the dust thickened and the animals reared and roared and the merciless fires came raining down from the skies, the vast outpouring of light that marks this climax of the solar year, raining relentlessly upon field and river, town and winding road, and upon the joyous throng of young men against whose uproar a couple of seminarians in muddy cassocks vainly intoned the hymn of the noon god, that worthy servants in chorus may praise thee, our tongues restore us.
0: But Doña Lupeng, standing in the stopped carriage, looking very young and elegant in her white frock and under the twirling parasol, stared down on the passing male horde with increasing annoyance. The insolent man-smell of their bodies rose all about her, wave upon wave of it, enveloping her, assaulting her senses, till she felt faint with it and pressed a handkerchief to her nose. And as she glanced at her husband and saw with him a smug smile, he was watching the revelers. Her annoyance deepened. When he bade her sit down, because all eyes were turned on her, she pretended not to hear, stood up even straighter as if to defy those rude creatures flaunting their manhood in the sun. And she wondered peevishly what the braggarts were being so cocky about. For this arrogance, this pride, this bluff male heath of theirs was, she often told herself, founded on the impregnable virtue of generations of good women. The boobies were so sure of themselves because they had always been sure of their wives. All the sisters being virtuous, all the brothers are brave, thought Doña Lupeng, with a bitterness that rather surprised her. Women had built it up. This poise of the male, the women could destroy it, too. She recalled vindictively this morning's scene at the stables, Amada naked and screaming in bed, while from the doorway, her lord and master looked on in meek silence. And was it not the mystery of woman in her flowers that had restored the tongue of that old Hebrew prophet?
1: Look, Ling Peng, they have all passed away, Don Peng was saying. Do you mean to stand all the way? She looked around in surprise and hastily sat down. The children tittered as the carriage started. Has the heat gone to your head, woman? Asked Don Peng, smiling. The children burst frankly into laughter.
0: Their mother colored and hung her head. She was beginning to feel ashamed of the thoughts that had filled her mind. They seemed improper, almost obscene, and the discovery of such depths of wickedness in herself appalled her. She moved closer to her husband to share the parasol with him.
1: And did you see our cousin Guido? He asked.
0: Oh, was he in the crowd?
1: A European education does not seem to have spoiled his taste for country pleasures.
0: I did not see him.
1: He waved and waved.
0: The poor boy. He will feel hurt. But truly, Peng, I did not see him.
1: Well, that is always a woman's privilege. But when that afternoon at the grandfather's, the young Guido presented himself, properly attired and brushed and scented, Doña Lupeng was so charming and gracious with him that he was entranced and gazed after her all afternoon with enamored eyes.
0: This was the time when our young men were all going to Europe and bringing back with them not the age of Victoria, but the age of Byron. The young Guido knew nothing of Darwin and evolution. He knew everything about Napoleon and the Revolution. When Doña Lupeng expressed surprise at his presence that morning in the St. John's crowd, he laughed in her face.
1: But I adore these old fiestas of ours. They're so romantic. Last night, you know, we walked all the way through the woods, and I see some boys. They came with us to the procession of the Tartarin.
0: And was that romantic, too? Asked Doña Lupeng.
1: It was weird. It made my flesh crawl. All those women in such a mystic frenzy. And she, who was the Tartarin last night, she was a figure right out of a flamenco.
0: I fear to disenchant you, Guido, but that woman happens to be our cook.
1: She is so beautiful.
0: Our Amata is beautiful, but she is old and fat.
1: She is beautiful as that old tree you are leaning on is beautiful, calmly insisted the young man, mocking her with his eyes.
0: They were out in the buzzing orchard among the ripe mangoes. Doña Lupeng seated on the grass, her legs tucked underneath her, and the young man sprawled on his belly, gazing up at her, his face moist with sweat. The children were chasing dragonflies. The sun stood still in the west. The long day refused to end. From the house came a sudden burst of roaring laughter from the men playing cards.
1: Beautiful, romantic, adorable. Are those the only words you learned in Europe? Cried Doña Lupeng, feeling very annoyed with this young man whose eyes adored her one moment and mocked her the next. Ah, I also learned to open my eyes over there to see the holiness and the mystery of what is vulgar.
0: And what is so holy and mysterious about the Tartarin, for instance?
1: I do not know. I can only feel it, and it frightens me. Those rituals come to us from the earliest dawn of the world, and the dominant figure is not the male, but the female.
0: But they are in honor of St. John.
1: What has your St. John to do with them? Those women worship a more ancient lord. Why, do you know that no man may join in these rites unless he first puts on some article of women's apparel? And
0: what did you put on, Guido?
1: Oh, how sharp you are. Oh, I made such love to a toothless old hag there that she pulled off her stocking for me, and I pulled it on over my arm like a glove. How your husband would have despised me.
0: But what on earth does it mean?
1: I think it is to remind us men that once upon a time you women were supreme and we men were the slaves.
0: But surely there have always been kings.
1: Oh, no. The queen came before the king and the priestess before the priest and the moon before the sun.
0: The moon?
1: Who is the lord of the women?
0: Why?
1: Because the tides of women, like the tides of the sea, are tides of the moon. Because the first blood. But what's the matter, Lupe? Have I offended you?
0: Is this how they talk to decent women in Europe?
1: They do not talk to women. They pray to them, as men did in the dawn of the world.
0: You are mad. Mad.
1: Why are you so afraid, Lupe?
0: I? Afraid? And of whom? My dear boy, you still have your mother's milk in your mouth. I only wish you to remember that I am a married woman.
1: I remember that you were a woman, yes, a beautiful woman. And why not? Did you turn into some dreadful monster when you married? Did you stop being a woman? Did you stop being beautiful? Then why should my eyes not tell you what you are, just because you are married?
0: Ah, this is too much now, cried Doña Lupin, and she rose to her feet.
1: Do not go, I implore you. Have pity on me.
0: No more of your comedy, Guido. And besides, where have those children gone? I must go after them.
1: As she lifted her skirts to walk away, the young man, propping up by his elbows, dragged himself forward on the ground and solemnly kissed the tips of her shoes. She stared down in sudden horror, transfixed, and he felt her violent shudder. She backed away slowly, still staring, then turned and fled toward the house.
0: On the way home that evening, Don Peng noticed that his wife was in a mood. They were alone in the carriage. The children were staying overnight at their grandfather's. The heat had not subsided. It was heat without gradations, that knew no twilights and no dawns, that was still there after the sun had set, that would be there already before the sun had risen.
1: Has young Guido been annoying you? Asked Don Peng.
0: Yes, all afternoon.
1: These young men today, what a disgrace they are. I felt embarrassed as a man to see him following you about with those eyes of a whipped dog.
0: She glanced at him coldly. And was that all you felt, Peng? Embarrassed? As a man?
1: A good husband has constant confidence in the good sense of his wife, he pronounced grandly and smiled at her.
0: But she drew away, huddled herself in the other corner. He kissed my feet, she told him disdainfully, her eyes on his face.
1: He frowned and made a gesture of distaste. You see, they have instincts, the style of the canaille, to kiss a woman's feet, to follow her like a dog, to adore her like a slave.
0: Is it so shameful for men to adore women?
1: A gentleman loves and respects women. The cads and lunatics, they adore the women.
0: But maybe we do not want to be loved and respected, but to be adored.
1: Ah, has he converted you then?
0: Who knows? But must we talk about it? My head is bursting with the heat. But when they all reached home, she did not lie down, but wandered listlessly through the empty house. When Don Peng, having bathed and changed, came down from the bedroom, he found her in the dark parlor, seated at the harp and plucking out a tune, still in her white frock and shoes.
1: How can you bear those hot clothes, Lupeng? And why the darkness? Order someone to bring a light in here.
0: There is no one. They have all gone to see the Tartarin.
1: A pack of loafers were feeding. She had risen and gone to the window. He approached and stood behind her, grasped her elbows, and stooping, kissed the nape of her neck. But she stood still, not responding, and he released her, sulkily. She turned around to face him.
0: Listen, Peng, I want to see it too, the Tartarin. I mean, I have not seen it since I was a little girl, and tonight is the last night.
1: You must be crazy. Only low people go there, and I thought you had a headache. He was still sulking.
0: But I want to go. My head aches worse in the house. For a favor, Peng.
1: I told you, no. Go and take those clothes off. But woman, whatever has gotten into you. He strode off to the table, opened the box of cigars, took one, banged the lid shut, bit off an end of the cigar, and glared about for a light.
0: She was still standing by the window, and her chin was up. Very well. If you do not want to come, do not come. But I am going.
1: I warn you, Lupe, do not provoke me.
0: I will go with Amada. Entoy can take us. You cannot forbid me, Peng. There is nothing wrong with it. I am not a child.
1: But standing very straight in her white frock, her eyes shining in the dark and her chin thrust up, she looked so young, so fragile that his heart was touched. He sighed, smiled ruefully, and shrugged his shoulders. Yes, the heat has touched you in the head, Lupeng, And since you are so set on it, very well, let us go. Come, have the coach ordered. The cult of the Tad Terrain is celebrated on 3 days, the Feast of St. John on the two preceding days. On the first night, a young girl heads the procession. On the second, a mature woman. And on the third, a very old woman who dies and comes to life again. In these processions, as in those of Paquil and Obando, everyone dances.
0: Around the tiny plaza in front of the Barrio Chapel, quite a stream of carriages was flowing leisurely. The Morettas were constantly being hailed from the other vehicles. The plaza itself and the sidewalk were filled with the chattering, strolling, profusely sweating people. More people were crowded on the balconies and windows of the houses. The moon had not yet risen. The black night smoldered. In the windless sky, the lightning's abruptly branching fire seemed the nerves of the tortured air made visible.
1: Here they come now, cried the people on the balconies. And here come the women with their St. John, cried the people on the sidewalks, surging forth on the street. The carriages halted and their occupants descended. The plaza rang with the shouts of people and the neighing of horses, and with another, keener sound, a sound as of sea waves steadily rolling nearer.
0: The crowd parted, and up the street came the prancing, screaming, writhing women, their eyes wild, black shawls falling around their shoulders, and their long hair streaming and covered with leaves and flowers. But the Tatarine, a small old woman with white hair, walked with calm dignity in the midst of the female tumult, a hand in one wand, a bunch of seedlings in the other. Behind her, a group of girls bore aloft a little black image of the Baptist, a crude, primitive, grotesque image, its big-eyed head too big for its puny, naked torso, bobbing and swaying above the hysterical women horde, and looking at once so comical and so pathetic that Don Peng watched his wife on the sidewalk was outraged. The image seemed to be crying for help, to be struggling to escape. A Saint John, indeed, in the hands of the Herodias, a doomed captive these witches were subjecting first to their derision, a gross and brutal caricature of his sex.
1: Don Peng flashed hotly. He felt that all those women had personally insulted him. He turned to his wife to take her away, but she was watching greedily, taut and breathless, her head thrust forward and her eyes bulging, the teeth bared in the slack mouth, the sweat gleaming on her face. Don Peng was horrified. He grasped her arm, but then just a flash of lightning blazed, and the screaming women fell silent. The Tad Terrain was about to die.
0: The old woman closed her eyes and bowed her head and slank slowly to her knees. A pallet was brought and set on the ground, and she was laid in it, and her face covered with a shroud. Her hand still clutched the wand and the seedlings. The women drew away, leaving her in a cleared space. They covered their heads with their black shawls and began wailing softly, unhumanly, a hushed animal keening.
1: Overhead, the sky was brightening. Silver light refined the rooftops. When the moon rose and flooded with hot brilliance the moveless crowded square, the black-shawled women stopped wailing and a girl approached and unshrouded the Tad Terrain, who opened her eyes and sat up, her face lifted to the moonlight.
0: She rose to her feet and extended the wand and the seedlings, and the women joined in a mighty shout. They pulled off and waved their shawls and whirled and began dancing again, laughing and dancing with such joyous, exciting abandon that the people in the square and on the sidewalks and even those on the balconies were soon laughing and dancing too. Girls broke away from their parents and wives from their husband to join in the orgy.
1: Come, let us go now, said Don Peng to his wife. She was shaking with fascination. Tears trembled on her lashes, but she nodded meekly and allowed herself to be led away. But suddenly she pulled free from his grasp, darted off, and ran into the crowd of dancing women.
0: She flung her hands to her hair and whirled, and her hair came undone. Then, planting her arms akimbo, she began to trip a nimble measure, an instinctive folk movement. She tossed her head back, and her arched throat bloomed whitely, her eyes brimmed with moonlight, and her mouth with laughter.
1: Don Pang ran after her, shouting her name, but she laughed and shook her head and darted deeper into the dense maze of the procession, which was moving again toward the chapel. He followed her, shouting. She eluded him, laughing. And through the thick of the female horde, they lost and found and lost each other again, she dancing and he pursuing, till carried along by the tide, they were both swallowed up into the hot, packed, turbulent darkness of the chapel. Inside poured the entire procession, and Don Pang, finding himself trapped tight among milling female bodies, struggled with sudden panic to fight his way out. Angry voices rose all about him in the stifling darkness.
0: Boy, you're crushing my feet. And let go of my shawl, my shawl. Stop crushing, shameless one, or I kick you.
1: Let me pass, you harlots, cried Don.
0: Aha, it is a man. How dare he come in here? Break his head. Throw the animal out. Throw him out. Throw him out, shrieked the voices. And Don Ping found himself surrounded by a swarm of gleaming eyes.
1: Terror possessed him, and he struck out savagely with both fists, with all his strength, but they closed in as savagely. Solid walls of flesh that crushed upon him and pinned his arms helpless, while unseen hands struck and struck his face and ravaged his hair and clothes and clawed at his flesh as, kicked and buffeted, his eyes blind and his torn mouth salty with blood, he was pushed down, down to his knees, and half shoved, half dragged to the doorway and rolled out to the street. He picked himself up at once and walked away with a dignity that forbade the crowd gathered outside to laugh or to pity. Antoy came running to meet him.
0: But what has happened to you, Don Peng?
1: Nothing. Where is the coach?
0: Just over there, sir. But are you wounded in the face?
1: No, these are only scratches. Go and get the senor. We're going home.
0: When she entered the coach and saw his bruised face and torn clothing, she smiled coldly. What a sight you are, man. What have you done with yourself? And when he did not answer, why have they pulled out his tongue, too? She wondered aloud.
1: And when they were home and stood facing each other in the bedroom, she was still as light-hearted.
0: What are you going to do, Raphael?
1: I'm going to give you a whipping.
0: But why?
1: Because you have behaved tonight like a lewd woman.
0: How I behave? Tonight is what I am. If you call that lewd, then I was always a lewd woman, and whipping will not change me, though you whip me until I died.
1: I want this madness to die in you.
0: No, you want me to pay for your bruises.
1: He flushed darkly. How can you say that, Lupe?
0: Because it is true. You have been whipped by the women, and now you think to avenge yourself by whipping me.
1: His shoulders sagged and his face dulled. If you can think that of me...
0: You could think me a lewd woman.
1: Oh, how do you know what I think of you? I was sure I knew you as I knew myself, but now you are as distant and strange to me as a female Turk in Africa.
0: Yet you would dare whip me.
1: Because I love you, because I respect you.
0: And because if you cease to respect me, you would cease to respect yourself?
1: I did not say that.
0: Then why not say it? It is true. And you want to say it. You want to say it.
1: But he struggled against her power. Why should I want to? He demanded peevishly.
0: Because either you must say it or you must whip me, she taunted.
1: Her eyes were upon him, and the shameful fear that had unmanned him in the dark chapel possessed him again. His legs had turned to water. It was a monstrous agony to remain standing. But she was waiting for him to speak, forcing him to speak. No, I cannot whip you, he confessed miserably.
0: Then say it. Say it, she cried, pounding her clenched fists together. Why suffer and suffer, and in the end, you would only submit.
1: But he still struggled stubbornly. It is not enough that you have me helpless? Is it not enough that I feel what you want me to feel?
0: But she shook her head furiously. Until you have said it to me, there can be no peace between us.
1: He was exhausted at last. He sank heavily to his knees, breathing hard and streaming with sweat, his fine body curiously diminished now in its

0: as her eyes watched him avidly, her nostrils dilating, till behind her loomed the open window, the huge glittering moon, and the rapid flashes of lightning. She stopped, panting, and leaned against the sill.
1: He lay exhausted at her feet, his face flat on the floor. She raised her skirts and contemptuously thrust out a naked foot. He lifted his dripping face and touched his bruised lips to her toes, lifted his hands and grasped the white foot and kissed it savagely, kissed the step, the sole, the frail ankle.
0: While she bit her lips and clutched in pain at the windowsill, her body distended and racked by horrible shivers, her head flung back and her loose hair streaming out the window, streaming fluid and black in the white night, where the huge moon glowed like a sun and the dry air flamed into lightning and the pure heat burned with the immense, intense fever of noon.
1: That was The Summer Solstice by Nick Joaquin. We'll take a short break and be back to talk with you some more about summer solstice.

0: This is Ecotopia on KZFR, and tonight we're exploring the ecosystem of the solstice. We'll delve now into some of the history and traditions of the summer solstice. It has been observed by various ancient cultures across the globe. Early civilizations used the solstice to mark significant seasonal changes, particularly in agriculture. This astronomical event provided crucial insights into planting and harvesting cycles, allowing them to maximize crop yields. In Celtic and Druidic tradition, the summer solstice is called Litha, or Alban Hefen, the light of summer. It is one of eight festivals on the wheel of the year, marking the sun's peak and nature's fullness. Bonfires blaze on hillsides, their flames leap over for luck, ashes are scattered on fields for fertility. The sacred oak tree stands as the axis mundi, the world's backbone, the center of the world, and Druids cut mistletoe from its branches in a powerful rite.
1: At the sol-

0: Augustus, the Oak King, ruler of the waxing year, meets his symbolic defeat by the Holly King, signaling the slow return of darkness. The veil between worlds thins, and fairies, spirits, and giants are said to roam freely. Litha honors the sun at the peak of its power and marks the turning point when the days begin to shorten. Celebrants light bonfires to represent the sun's power, perform rituals of gratitude and nature's abundance, gather herbs as they are most potent in the solstice.
1: Stonehenge. Stonehenge is one of the world's most famous solstice sites. It was over the weekend as thousands of Brits flocked to it. The stones align precisely with the summer solstice sunrise. On the morning of the solstice, the sun rises over the heel stone, its first rays passing through the monument's central axis. Each year, thousands of people, druids, pagans, curious visitors alike, gather to witness the event. Similar alignments at Colonish in Scotland and Grange in Ireland show just how important the solstice was to our ancestors. The Irish sun goddess Awai heads off torch-lit processions at Knockaney, while Balenus, god of light and healing, is invoked for blessings. The event is significant as it allows the public to enter the stone circle.
0: In ancient Egypt, the summer solstice aligned with the annual flooding of the Nile River, an essential part of the agricultural calendar. This event signified rebirth and fertility, deeply rooted in their mythology and religion. Celebrations included rituals to honor the gods and ensure a bountiful harvest.
1: The Great Pyramids and Sphinx are aligned with the solstice sunrises or sunsets, showing the Egyptians' deep astronomical knowledge. Ra, the sun god, and Isis, whose tears were said to cause the Nile to rise, were central to these celebrations. The myth of the Eye of Ra, the sun's destructive power, embodied by Hathor and Suskmet, was ritually resolved at the solstice, restoring cosmic order.
0: In Rome, the days before the solstice were marked by Vestalia, honoring Vesta, goddess of the hearth. Married women brought offerings, baked sacred cakes, and performed ritual cleansings. The summer solstice itself was celebrated with agricultural festivals and offerings to Sol Invictus, the unconquered sun. Romans saw the solstice as a time of renewal, the triumph of light, and the cyclical nature of life. The birth of John the Baptist on June 24th in the Christian calendar echoes these ancient solar themes.
1: For the ancient Greeks, the solstice held great importance as it coincided with significant festivals. The month of the summer solstice heralded the countdown to the Olympic Games. Festivities like Cronia, honoring Cronus, involved role reversals in which slaves and masters celebrated as equals, embodying the spirit of communal joy. Some modern Greeks celebrate Promethea, honoring Prometheus, the firebringer, and Apollo, god of light and prophecy, whose sanctuary at Delos was especially sacred at the solstice.
0: For many cultures, the time surrounding the solstice is very significant. Midsummer celebrations in Scandinavia, Sweden, Finland, Norway, Denmark coincide with the solstice. It is one of the most important holidays of the year, perhaps even rivaling Christmas. It's celebrated on the weekend closest to the 24th, which is the traditional St. John's Day. The maypole and flower wreaths in women's hair is a popular image in midsummer. In Denmark, where witch effigies are burned, a nod to old beliefs in fire's power to purify.
1: Young women tuck 7 or 9 wildflowers under their pillows, hoping to dream of their future husbands. The Norse gods Freyja and Frida, bringers of fertility and light, are honored, as is Soil, the sun goddess who drives her chariot across the sky. The tragic story of Balder, god of light, echoes the year's turning.
0: Bonfires, as we've learned, are popular especially in Finland and Norway, and celebrants feast on herring, new potatoes, schnapps, and beer. This year, Midsummer was celebrated on the weekend of June 19th through the 21st, the same days as solstice.
1: Native American tribes also observed the summer solstice through various rituals. Many, like the Sioux, performed sun dances that linked them to the cycle of nature. These sacred observances not only marked the changing seasons, but deepened their connection to the earth and the cosmos. Many indigenous peoples of the Americas observe the summer solstice as a sacred time. The sun dance, from the Plains Indian cultures, it's a ceremony of renewal, sacrifice, and community held around the time of the solstice. Tinhuaco in Bolivia, the ancient ruins are aligned with the winter solstice sunrise. June is winter in Bolivia, and modern Aymara communities celebrate the return of the sun. Chaco Canyon in New Mexico, the ancestral Pueblans build alignments that mark the solstice with light patterns on petroglyphs. Our sources for that background is altamedia.com, freeastroscience.com, and biography host, as well as Wikipedia. Here's a summer solstice poem. It's about the return of the sun, the gifts of nature, the rejuvenation of plants and creatures. This poem is by Mary Oliver. It celebrates the natural world. It's called The Summer Day.
0: Who made the world? Who made the swan and the black bear? Who made the grasshopper? This grasshopper, I mean, the one who has flung herself out of the grass, the one who is eating sugar out of my hand, who is moving her jaws back and forth instead of up and down, who is gazing around her with enormous and complicated eyes. Now she lifts her pale forearms and thoroughly washes her face. Now she snaps her wings open and floats away. I don't know exactly what a prayer is. I do know how to pay attention, how to fall down into the grass, how to kneel in the grass, how to be idle and blessed, how to stroll through the fields, which is what I have been doing all day. Tell me, what else should I have done? Doesn't everything die at last and too soon? Tell me, what is it you plan to do with your one wild and precious life?
1: The summer night sky at solstice brings special views of Venus, Jupiter, Mercury, the Moon, which cluster in the early morning sky. The constellation Boötes, with its bright star Arcturus, dominates the summer light. Carl Sandburg's poem captures that night. The night of summer stars, bend low again, night of summer stars. So near you are, sky of summer stars. So near, a long-armed man can pick off stars, pick off what he wants in the sky bowl. So near you are, summer stars, so near, strumming, strumming, so lazy and hum-strumming.
0: Many communities hold solstice-themed festivals that aren't religious, but just simply celebrate nature, community, and the season. Outdoor concerts, beach fires, yoga events, sunrise events, outdoor markets. The solstice has become a natural excuse to celebrate the best of summer. Picnics and cookouts with hamburgers and hot dogs and potato salad are traditional summer festivities. Here's a lighthearted poem about Kool-Aid, a summer treat. It's by Marcus Jackson, and it's called An Ode to Kool-Aid.
1: 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Purplesaurus Rex, roaring crocodile red, ice blue island twist, charcoalberry fin on our tongues. Each version keeps a section like tiles on the elemental table. In ninth grade, Sandra employed a jug of black cherry to dye her straightened bangs burgundy. When toddlers swallow you, their top lips mustache in color as if they've kissed paint. The trendy folks can savor all that imported mango nectar and health market juice. We need factory crafted packets, unpronounceable ingredients, a logo cute enough to hug, a drink unnaturally sweet, so that on the porch, as summer sun recedes, Granddad takes out his teeth to make more mouth to admit you.
2: Well, it certainly turned summertime the last couple of weeks here.

0: You've been listening to Ecotopia on KZFR 90.1 in Chico, and we've been celebrating the summer solstice, which it's just a moment in time. It's not a whole day, but we celebrated it in Chico on Saturday. The summer solstice is fundamentally about Earth's tilt. Our planet rotates on an axis that's tilted approximately 23.44 degrees relative to its plane of orbit around the sun, the ecliptic. This tilt is the single reason we have seasons, and the solstice mark the two extremes of this annual cycle. The further north one goes, the longer the day. For example, New York City gets 15 hours, 6 minutes of sun. Anchorage, Alaska gets 19 hours and 21 minutes. In the Arctic, the sun doesn't set. It gets 24 hours of sun.
1: For a few days surrounding the solstice, the sun's noontime position changes so little that it appears to stand still, which is the literal meaning of solstice that comes from the Latin sol, sun, sistere, to stand still. The word captures an ancient observation. At the solstice, the sun's rising and setting positions along the horizon stop their northward march, pause, and then begin their return southward.
0: And there is a myth that the sun does actually stand still, but that's not true. This standstill is a momentary, and it is most dramatically visible at high latitudes. In places like Iceland, Norway, and Alaska, as I mentioned, the sun barely dips below the horizon around the summer solstice, and the longest day can stretch up to 20 hours or more of usable twilight. This explanation is from universaltimedate.com.
1: So we hope you enjoyed this exploration of the solstice tonight, a departure from our usual Ecotopia show. Stay tuned at 6 o'clock. It's Building Bridges Beyond Butte County, the June 23rd installment. And that's followed by Project Censored. We appreciate, as always, your listening to Ecotopia. And remember, it's summertime.
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Welcome to Building Bridges Beyond Butte County, a program of KZFR's Chico Speaks initiative. My name is Faye Play, and on this episode, we will be discussing reading, writing, and preserving cultural memory with wonderful Sharon Davis.

0: Hey, it's Faye from Game and Play, and today I'm here with Miss Wonderful Sharon Davidson. She is a Christian author, motivational speaker, and she's published 2 books. She's also the co-producer of LaBam, the Runway Living Arts History Fashion Show at Chico State, and she's from Vallejo, California. Can you say hi to our listeners?
1: Hello. Glad to be here today.
0: We're so glad to have you.
1: It's an honor to be here. I just want to share my knowledge with everyone and hoping that it'd be inspirational to your guests today.
0: Mm-hmm. I'm sure your perspective will give a lot of insight to youth and just people in general, you know, like you have a lot of really good information to share with everyone.
1: Thank you.
0: Do you want to get on with the questions?
1: Yes, please. I'm ready.
0: Okay. Okay. The first question is, how can books help young people understand themselves and their ancestors?
1: All right. Books, they can see their reflection in them. They can visualize their ancestors' pain, their sorrows, and they can relate to it, their experiences, by what they have read in the book. Mm-hmm. And also, reading materials about the ancestor awakens their senses to what challenges they may face on how they should respond to them. Mm-hmm. That's what it does. It awakens their senses. Mm-hmm. It's like an alarm that comes, that alerts them. It gives them clues. And it helps them to be able to navigate in a world that's set up for many challenges they may encounter. So when they can see where their ancestors have met turmoil, frustration, anger, being humiliated, and still be able to stand, that gives them hope. So as they are walking on their life journey and they encounter obstacles, they can reflect back on what they have read and know that they are overcomers. If they just apply what they have read from the books, that teaches them the skills that they need to survive.
0: Absolutely. I think that, like, when it comes to children or just anyone in general learning about their ancestral history, it's really important because I feel like a lot of youth is unprepared to deal with some of the challenges they may face in their day-to-day that might relate to their ancestral history and stuff like that. So I think that, like, it's really important to connect and see yourself and see, like, the issues that your lineage has faced in the past, so then you can come out of that with those lessons and in your day-to-day life with issues that you face that you might seem similar, like you might think that they're similar or that the solution might be similar to something that, you know, someone in your ancestry has found a solution to. You can use that lesson and, you know.
1: Well, you become sensitive to what you read, and the words that I have here, they learn the internal messages. And what do I mean by internal messages? That because they are their ancestors, you know, messages come through the Holy Spirit. It comes through your conscious, your mind, and you can connect with your ancestors by reading. You know, it's powerful. It's very powerful. So the internal message is your inner core of your soul. And the soul is what you have to open up in order to receive. So when you sit down to read, that means that you're ready and you're open to receive what messages are coming forth through those words. Words are powerful. What you learn by reading is, especially, you learn about your ancestors being resilient. You know, that is so important. Our ancestors' life was centered around spirituality. You know, that spirituality, it means being connected by through prayer, through singing, through drumming, you know, all the elements of music and sound. That's how we've been thriving, you know, for centuries, is through the inner core of our being. And, you know, our heart beats. You know, everything we do has a beat to it. And that's how we survive, you know. And through that, it gives us hope. you know, and I was thinking, what are some of the key elements to our ancestors' resilience? It was faith in God. It was prayer. It was singing. You know, they came from different tribes. They had their own way of expressing themselves, how they spiritually connected to their gods. You know, everybody had their own way of believing. And one thing, when they came to our ancestors came to America, you know, we had to be honest, you know, the overseers and the masters wanted to strip us of our identity. But the one thing they couldn't do, they couldn't take that spirit from us. And that's what we have to rely on today. That's what our youth have to learn about the spirit, because it's the spirit that's going to carry us.
0: Well, due to colonization, you know, I feel like so many people have lost their culture and their ancestry. And reading is a way to gain that, like gain that back and give you like some like power and agency within that. Because I feel like, you know, our culture and our ancestry is such a big part of ourselves. You know, it feel like without it, there is a hole within us that leaves us feeling kind of like empty. And we're not sure what we should be doing with ourselves. You know what I mean?
1: So yes, I do.
0: Like reading about like, you know, traditions and like, I feel like that really helps fill that hole with like, oh, I'm not really sure how to connect with community or connect with my culture or my history. You know what I mean? So I think that reading is one of the main ways that youth should be connecting with their history.
1: That's correct. Yes. Yeah. Reading for me was empowering for me. It uplifted my spirit. It helped me with my fear. My fear dissipated the more I read. It was very encouraging. It helped me get out of my shell. It helped me become more creative. You know, I discovered my gifts and talents, you know, by reading and also writing. You know, it was very important. I love poetry, so that was a way of me expressing myself. I did a lot of poetry writing. Well, for me, reading and writing was important. It was like my savior. You know, being labeled, you know, having these different labels, to being told I was never going to make anything of myself. I wanted to prove to people that I was not going to be that person that was going to be left behind. You know, I wanted to be an achiever, you know, and because my mother took me to church, that gave me courage and faith. And the more I read, it just enlightened me to what life was all about, you know, and I started to just grow, and my confidence just grew so much until the teachers saw a difference in me. I remember the first day. One day I was sitting in class. The teacher walked over to me and she says, "Wonderful. We want to put you in a regular class setting." And she says, "Now, if you mess up, we're going to put you back in special training." And I knew from that day, I wasn't going to mess up. You know, I applied myself. And because I was reading and studying, I was determined to make it. This was junior high school. And the more I applied myself, and, you know, because, you know, in order to be successful, to achieve, you're going to have to read. You're going to have to apply yourself. More doors begin to open up for me. From reading, I took a piano class at school, started, you know, learning about reading music, you know what I'm saying? Being able to play the piano. The literacy helped so much. It did. I got into the art class, you know, I ended up working on different art projects. Then the most wonderful thing that really took me was getting involved in drama. Drama did it for me, you know, and I began to excel in that. I stayed in drama until college, you know, I was in plays. I was constantly reading.
0: But on, like, the note of, like, how reading, like, really helped you, what do you think that you were, like, missing in the sense? Like, what kinds of stories do you wish you had access to when you were younger? In the sense of, like, obviously reading helped you a lot, but, like, what do you think, like, you could have had that you felt like you were missing?
1: I wish that they would have had books on Black history books. I would have loved that, to be able to go to the library and see a Black history book with all the famous people on it, or just being exposed to it in the classroom, you know, walking in the library and seeing a book on the shelf, or the teacher, you know, reading from a Black history book and talking about all the famous people and people that made achievements, that their struggles and their pains and how they went through those turmoil periods, you know, and how they persevered, that really would have helped me. And also with my self-esteem and confidence, that would have just gave me more, made me more proud of who I was as a person. Because if they achieve, I know that that would have helped me with my identity.
0: I feel like nowadays, I feel like a lot of people, especially with social media, they look at their race or their culture with a frown, and they don't feel proud of it because they don't see the goodness in it, if that makes sense. They see stereotypes and they see harsh comments and like all of the bad things about like their culture and their ancestry and their.
1: But I wanted to share with you all that my mother was a great storyteller. She transitioned in 2013, but when she was a little girl, she was like a daddy's girl. And so she would sit, you know, near her dad, you know, maybe in the evening or whenever he had time to talk with her from coming out from the gardening or whatever they were doing on the plant. They wasn't living on the plantation. They weren't slaves or anything mm-hmm. like that, but they were sharecroppers. And he would tell her all about the different stories of what life was like, you know, with the people from prior to him being born. He talked about Toby. He knew about Toby, you know, and he just shared everything about the history of the lineage of their family. So, yes, it was. So she shared all that with us. She did that every day. Every day she shared with us a little piece about her family and the history. When she would talk about them, that would just empower us, and we would just hold our head up and be proud. Even though we were on welfare and we were going through, it just gave us hope and self-esteem to know that, you know, that we are somebody special.
0: It gave you pride in your lineage. And
1: it did.
0: And that's like really important. I feel like nowadays a lot of people don't like know about their lineage. And I feel like knowing people that like, you know, people of your family or people like of the same like racial background, even like hearing stories of like their success or their perseverance really gives you the confidence to keep going and push through all of the challenges that life like throws at you, you know, even when like your self-esteem might be low.
1: Yes. Yes, ma'am. Well, I was going to say that because Mama was so inspired by what her dad was sharing with her. During the war, I think it was World War II, she came out here from Texas to California, and she was blessed to get a good job. But at the same time, because of her race, she was dismissed because she was the head cook. I think it was Camp Stoneman. Yeah. But the women there, you know, of another nationality was very jealous of her, and they just pressured her so that she had to leave. But she was the head cook. So she made something of herself. She graduated from high school. You know, she was somebody special. And even though we had our challenges, you know, growing up, she still had her head high, and she, you know, she carried herself like a first lady. Well, my project at this time is that I would like to do a fireside chat with the name of my organization is Wonderful Unlimited Productions, but I have a subtitle, Who's Who in Unique Names. And Who's Who in Unique Names mission is to bridge nations together through names. You know, people, we have more things in common about ourselves than we do than being different, you know. But when we sit down and discuss our names and the origins, and you know, there's all types of names. You got traditional names, you got revolutionary names, you got all types of names. And they are empowering, they're uplifting, and people love to tell stories about their names. You know, it's a wonderful time for people to come together and be unified. I'm writing my third book on how to be a first lady. And I was just sitting here making some notes, and I was thinking, people think that to be a first lady, you have to be married to a bishop, you know, to the president, you know, a pastor, yes. But no, a first lady is someone that knows how to carry herself. A first lady is someone that has poise. A first lady is somebody that's refined, someone that knows how to communicate with people, somebody that's compassionate, someone that's a listener, someone that's a giver. It's a virtuous woman. That's a first lady. It's not who you're married to. It's how you carry yourself. It's what you think about yourself. The first book that I wrote was called Pearls of Wisdom for Young Ladies, mm-hmm. a mini manual for Christian girls. And that was the form that you had mentioned about Dare to Dream. All right, then. It's called Dare to Dream. Dream big. Take a leap of faith. Fly like an eagle. Be bold. Be courageous. Be fearless. Dare to dream. God gave you the intelligence and the insight to succeed in whatever you desire. Dare to be the mayor of your city, the president of your United States, a professor, a politician, a lawyer, an engineer, a role model in your community. Dare to dream. Be that shining star that stands out in love and peace, not in pride. Be a lady. Be a gentleman. Dare to dream. Trials and tribulations will come into your life. However, keep on dreaming. The more you push toward your goals, the stronger you get and succeed. Don't let anybody break your spirit or intimidate you. Just keep focus and pray. Your ancestors have already paved the way for you. They endured the pain, suffered beatings and death. Through it all, they kept on singing, praying, and hoping for a better day. Dare to dream. Matthew 7:7. Ask, and it shall be given. Seek, and ye shall find. Knock, and it shall be opened unto you. Challenge yourself and dare to dream.
0: That truly was really beautiful. And it reminds me of how you were telling us about how, like, your mom, even though she faced so like racism, and she had a hard time like getting a job because of like racist employers and stuff like that, like despite everything that she faced, she still pushed through and she got a job. And I think that is, but like, it just really shows that, like, you know, like it reminds me of how you talked about how she really pushed through. And I think that is such a beautiful, important message for people nowadays, because I feel like a lot of people feel so down and they don't want to try at all. They want to just lay down and give up. They want
1: you're right, because there are so many suicides. You know, when I look on YouTube, I say, why are so many young people just killing themselves, you know? And even adults are committing suicide. I don't know. They just think they kind of lost their way. I don't understand.
0: Of such a lack of hope of like they see the world very bleakly, and they don't see a better future. They don't see a better tomorrow. So they decide that leaving the world is better than staying in it. This is a good segment, because I feel like a lot of people, like a lot of youth, feel repressed. And I think that how can journaling or poetry or storytelling help youth heal or grow, so they don't feel so down and hopeless?
1: Yeah. You know, writing and journaling, it's an outlet for young people, and it helps them to process their thoughts and help them understand what they are feeling. You know, a lot of times a lot of them are afraid to tell someone what they're going through. But as you're writing, sometimes what happens is the answer is right there. Mm-hmm. The answer is right there. And that's when I say, you know, opening up your heart, and because the core, you know, is there. And the inner soul is there. And it's just waiting for you to come and sit down. And because it's a sacred time. Make it your sacred time, you know. It's like when you know you're going to take a test and you're preparing yourself for a test and you don't want to fail. So you apply yourself. And that's what you have to do. You make this a special time just for you. You know, a lot of times you're sharing your room with two or three other people, or maybe, you know, your brother or a sister. It just depends on who it is. Maybe you cannot write right there in your room. Sometime when you go to the restroom, you may have to take your pencil and pad and go in there and write, you know, and just let you know, just open up your heart. Don't be afraid to cry, because, you know, messages come through crying. I noticed that when I write, it seemed like my heart just opened up and I just start crying, because that's healing. Let, That's healing. Crying is healing. It's like a catharsis. You're purging yourself. So, you know, you're not writing a textbook, you know, just take your index card or whatever, just a tablet, whatever. And just, if it's one or two words, write it down. If someone want to write me and have any questions about, you know, how to start writing in a journal or what to say, or, you know, you just want to learn more, you know, what life is all about. I'm here. I'm open. I call myself just the godmother for children. You know, that's what I'll say. I'm the godmother for children. That means I'm compassionate about helping people and sharing my knowledge. And I have a love for people that have disabilities, you know. So if you're having a challenge when it comes to learning, please reach out to me and I'll be willing to listen to you, give you some pointers and some tools to help you grow. So you can reach me at Sharon Davidson, SharonDavidson 79@gmail.com. If you want to learn more about me to see who I really am, you can find me on LinkedIn under Wonderful Davidson. Right. You can find me on Instagram, Sharon Davidson.
0: As we wrap up, what's one message you want young people listening to this podcast to carry with them this week?
1: Well, okay. I have here, I want you to let them know that literature is important. It becomes a mirror. It becomes a mirror. And what do you do with a mirror? You take a mirror and you look at it because you're looking to see, is there any imperfections? And if you see an imperfection and, you know, maybe your clothes are not looking right on you, or maybe your hair is out of place, something isn't correct, you want to correct it. So in literature, in writing, when I write, I'm wanting to show people how they can navigate life. And that's what literature is all about, how to move and navigate. It shows you the pros and cons. So looking in the mirror, it shows you the pros and cons. You see the good, you see the bad. So literature is so important. Like I say, the inner core, when you are open yourself up so you can hear, so you can receive. And the last thing is, as I stated, dream big. Don't let no one intimidate you. Prosperity and favor can come your way through writing. Some of the greatest achievers in our country started out just by using a pen or a pencil. I encourage you to believe in yourself. You may stumble, but get up and start again. Most importantly, I leave with you all today. Keep God as the forefront of your life. Thank you. Yeah.
0: Exactly. And as you were saying earlier, I feel like a lot of youth, they don't know how to express themselves or anything like that. And they're scared to express themselves. So writing is like an opening. It's an opening to sit there and start that thought process and to finally get that moment to express themselves, to feel and work through any sort of situation that they're having a hard time dealing with in their lives at the time. And I think that it also helps them get more confidence in themselves when they're able to overcome their issues and come to the conclusions they need to come to with writing, that and the writing helps them think. And I think that more youth nowadays should be definitely trying to at least journal.
1: Yeah, I just got a thought here, dear, that writing is medicine. It's medicine, it's healing, it's restoration. That's what it is.
0: And thank you so much for being here. I really enjoyed it.
1: Oh, thank you.
0: And I hope that at some point we could do this again.
1: All right.
0: And also, I want to give a big thanks and big thumbs up to KZFR 90.1 FM for the continual support to Game Ant Play and our youth crew.

0: But on like the note of like how reading like really helped you, what do you think that you were like missing in the sense? Like what kinds of stories do you wish you had access to when you were younger? In the sense of like obviously reading helped you a lot, but like what do you think like you could have had that you felt like you were missing?
1: I wish that they would have had books on Black history books. I would have loved that, to be able to go to the library and see a Black history book with all the famous people on it, or just being exposed to it in the classroom, you know, walking in the library and seeing a book on the shelf, or having the teacher, you know, reading from a Black history book and talking about all the famous people and people that made achievements, at their struggles and their pains and how they went through those turmoil periods, you know, and how they persevered. That really would have helped me. And also with my self-esteem and confidence, that would have just gave me more, made me more proud of who I was as a person. Because if they achieve, I know that that would have helped me with my identity.

This program has been made possible by funds from the City of Chico Arts Commission, the California Arts Council, Game Amp Play, and by KZFR 90.1 FM. 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

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Welcome to the Project Censored Radio Show on Pacifica Radio. I am your co-host, Eleanor Goldfield. And this week, first up, I sit down with Professor Abood Hamael to discuss the misuse of history, in particular, archaeology as a tool of ethnic cleansing and genocide in Palestine. Abood also deconstructs the performative solidarity of pity, the entangled histories that make Palestine a lens through which to frame our own struggles, the jealousy of the settler, and stepping outside of colonial time. Next up, Meta's censorship of LGBTQ voices brings together digital activists, legal experts, and LGBTQ communities to combat invisibilization. We discuss the problematic dependency on social media platforms, how this can spur the creation of alternative comms and organizing methods, digital legal frameworks in the EU versus the US, and more. That's coming up this week on Project Censored. Political ties, habitualized alibis, disguise another guy's democracy, politics, and the apocalypse. Got the skies looking ominous. So the ocean burn bright with waves full of poison. Genocide, wars, far for little poison. The weapons manufactured paid for by attacks on the bridges and the levees and the mines collapsing. All the prisons, build the capacity, citizens, hypnotized by the master thief. Welcome to the Project Censored Radio Show on Pacifica Radio. I'm your co-host, Eleanor Goldfield, and here's some of the news that didn't make the news the week of June 22nd, 2026. In new reporting by researcher and frequent guest of the show, Dr. Austin Coker, the number of active 287G agreements deputizing state and local police for immigration enforcement has skyrocketed from 134 in early 2025 to 1,954 as of last week. Of course, local police don't need a 287G agreement to collaborate with ICE, but the agreement officially recognizes local police as federal immigration agents, which of course makes our communities doubly policed and far less safe. Austin also notes that a recent report shows that it costs a conservatively estimated $500,000 a year per person to hold someone at the concentration camp known as Alligator Alcatraz. Several things go into this exorbitant fee that's roughly 16 times the $30,000 that Florida spends to house a convicted person in state prison, including the fact that the facility went up in 8 days on a remote airstrip with no water, sewer, or power infrastructure. So the state trucks in about 60,000 gallons of water and burns roughly 21,000 gallons of diesel a day. Stupidity costs more than common sense, and torturing people costs more than treating them well. America. Relatedly, a new Institute for Policy Studies National Priorities Project report reflects on the home front cost of the perpetual and perpetually growing war machine. For instance, one single precision strike missile is $1.6 million, which could fund 182 public housing units a year. One Tomahawk missile cost $2.6 million, which could fund 1,144 people receiving SNAP food stamp benefits for an entire year. One THAAD interceptor missile costs $15.5 million. That could fund 1,809 people receiving Medicaid for an entire year. And also relatedly, new research by Stephen Semler shows that nearly one in four tenants fell behind on rent in 2025, not least of all thanks to a rise in rental prices combined with the continued attacks on all social programs, the paltry ones we had, like Medicaid, student loan pauses, rental assistance, SNAP, etc. And ProPublica's reporting shows that more than 770,000 children are no longer receiving SNAP benefits after the Trump admin gutted the federal food program last year. 770,000. Already in 2022, some 13 million children in the U.S. were food insecure. 13 million. These numbers are absurd. And most of these kids rely on school lunches to carry them through the day, even on a paltry amount of calories. During the summer, of course, those school lunches aren't available, so millions of kids are even more hungry, causing the supposedly fun summer vacation to be a torturous wait for what in many cases is a barely edible school lunch. And in case you were still in doubt that we live in an oligarchy, a recent report found that 88 of the largest U.S. corporations that paid no federal income tax last year spent roughly $852 million on U.S. campaign contributions and lobbying during recent election cycles. And that's despite reporting combined U.S. pre-tax income of around $105 billion. That's relatable. And in a new report by inequality.org, the so-called gig economy is driving wages lower, workers harder, and corporate profits higher. The seven largest gig platforms in the U.S. are using data that tracks how long its users stay on the app, what jobs they accept,
and basically how urgently they need the income. So the algorithm calculates what the employers can pay to get the job done at the lowest rate individuals will accept. And in this week's episode of How It Started versus How It's Going, back in March of last year, the Trump administration said that they'd be cutting bird flu and screwworm monitoring programs as part of their DOGE cuts. Fast forward to today, there are now 12 known cases of screwworm in the U.S. That's a flesh-eating parasite, much like our government, that had been eradicated in the U.S. back in 1966. The monitoring program cost roughly $15 million a year. The Trump admin now says they'll spend $1 billion to combat the new screwworm outbreak. And if that ain't efficiency, y'all, I don't know what is. In a new report by Morena Hanbury-Lamos and Jason Hickel, in 2020 alone, the Global North extracted some 4 million square kilometers of land, 935 million tons of materials, and 53 billion hours of labor from Latin America. Just Latin America, just in 2020. This report, of course, affirms the political understanding that the prosperity of the imperial core, the Global North, depends on the continued exploitation of the Global South. An Intercept investigation found that when Israel says jump, Meta asks how high. The rate of takedown requests granted by the social media giant is at or over 94% since October 2023. As Sam Biddle writes, quote, "This creates a deeply lopsided dynamic when it comes to the Iran war. The two arguably best represented governments in the world within Meta, US and Israel, are allied belligerents in a conflict against a state deeply sanctioned by the company's speech rules," end quote. And this is why with Project Censored, we say that media literacy doesn't have to be your first issue, but it needs to be at least in the top five. A report by the Explosive Weapons Monitor found that 56% of all recorded civilian fatalities from explosive weapons in 2025 were attributed to the Israeli armed forces, with the overwhelming majority occurring in Palestine. And as the ink from the new Iran deal hasn't even had a chance to dry, Israel escalated its bombing of Lebanon, killing at least 47 and wounding more than 100 in only 12 hours, as of the recording.

0: of rank and file organizing. It is possible, y'all. And that is some of the news that didn't make the news for the week of June 22nd, 2026. And now on to this week's program. Thanks everyone for joining us at the Project Censored radio show on Pacifica Radio. I am your co-host, Eleanor Goldfield, and we're very glad right now to be joined by Abood Hamael, who's a Palestinian intellectual, lecturer, and political analyst. He's currently an assistant professor in the Department of Philosophy and Cultural Studies at Birzeit University near Ramallah. Abood, thanks so much for joining us.
1: Well, thanks for having me.
0: Absolutely. And I wanted to start off here with something that, of course, corporate media would never cover, the so-called Judean Samaria Heritage Bill, which once established, it would be granted powers to manage antiquities, conduct excavations, carry out conservation work, supervise sites, and declare archaeological sites in the West Bank, as well as the ability to purchase land for the purpose of safeguarding, conserving, researching, and developing sites, and the authority to expropriate land and antiquities. So basically, it would be able to take privately owned land under the pretext of protecting antiquities. So there's obviously this very present tactic of using this as yet another way to ethnically cleanse Palestinians from their homeland. And it's also a very clear attack on memory, on history. And of course, the genocide in Gaza, these ancient places and all of these histories were targeted specifically. And Israel has a history of targeting history, be it in Palestine, Lebanon, Iran, etc. So starting off here, could you talk about this latest bill that's currently in the Knesset and how this represents a long line of genocidal tactics to erase Palestinian history through control and destruction of archaeological artifacts?
1: I mean, the use of archaeology is nothing new in the sense of utilizing it functionally as a way either for the expansion of the settlement project within the West Bank or even in the pre-1940 territories before 1967, or it's used to basically reaffirm some sort of direct lineage between, you know, the Israelites, Jewish history in Palestine, and Ashkenazi Jewish also tradition in trying to construct this narrative where, you know, Israelis are trying as much as possible to nativize themselves to the land of Palestine in many ways. So archaeology has multiple functions. It goes into this kind of building of the, it's a colonial nation building activity, if you want, and technique. And it has in this context, I mean, when this bill was proposed recently in 2026, you know, there was a direct basically assertion of what it means, at least to Israelis. I mean, Amit Halevi, who actually constructed and sponsored the law, he said something along the lines of, this is a war, meaning the war of genocide that Israel is committing, about identity and culture, about God, about a deep belonging to the land. And therefore, this move comes through this framing, this kind of ideological framing that some of the sponsors of this bill wanted. But in fact, it also had this kind of administrative also importance, in the sense that in the past, things within the West Bank are actually handled by the Israeli military. The Israeli military bureaucracy. And through this slow process of what Israel calls annexation of the West Bank, there's an attempt by Israel through the change of the legal codifications around how the West Bank is run to actually transfer much of the backdrop of the administrative legal framework that actually governs the West Bank from the Israeli military towards Israeli civilian bureaucracy, including Israeli ministries. So this move can also be understood as one part of a larger piece in Israeli slow rolling annexation, meaning annexation here, at least as a legal term, by which it gives up military governance, military occupation, Israeli pretensions of governing this territory as part of, you know, Geneva laws, international laws that govern, you know, the role of an occupying power, and moving it slowly towards Israeli bureaucracy itself. So this is the significance of it, at least in terms of those interested in, for instance, in the two-state solution or interested in the international legal framework more broadly, where Israel is slowly but assuredly deconstructing that military governance and provisioning more power to the civilian rule over the West Bank specifically. But as you also said, of course, like anything else in the West Bank, whether it's declaring areas, you know, national parks, whether it's archaeological digging sites, it is also a means through which Israel can control more land and empty that land from the population. And there's many examples along those lines in how Israel utilizes archaeological

0: archaeological findings or archaeological dig ups and also or heritage sites throughout the West Bank to basically push and expand the spatial presence of the settlements, linking them with these archaeological sites and preventing Palestinians from accessing them, and therefore also getting its hand on a lot of private Palestinian property within the West Bank as well.
1: Yeah, absolutely. And it's a longstanding colonialist tactic. It reminds me of the British Museum. You know, like the British Museum only exists because Britain plundered various cultures and then displayed those stolen goods. And they continue to argue to this day that they, you know, for instance, for the statues taken from Athens, that they need to keep them because they'll take better care of them than the lesser than people whose history they actually are. And I want to dig into something here a little bit along those lines. Last year in the monthly review, you noted that there's a deep structure at work here, one that insists that the Palestinian must always remain the sufferer, the testifier, the exhibit. Even those who claim solidarity often do so on the condition that we remain suspended in that role, the bearer of pain, not the producer of thought. And you note how this has shifted because of the genocide to not merely a Palestinian framing, but a global framing. Could you talk a little bit about that?
0: Well, I mean, here, I mean, something a bit, you know, just a critique of this form of so-called solidarity that comes in engulfed with a form of pity, which is, you know, it's a top-down form of relationship that is being constructed when you look at the Palestinians as a pitiful figures, receivers of colonial violence, but still at some level, you are comfortable with a status quo in which the Palestinian remains as such. And what I mean by that is that many intellectuals in the West, philosophers, public speakers, engagers, whenever Palestinians actually resist or fight back, we end up in this kind of politics of equal, placing Palestinians in this kind of equal or two-sidedism type of approach, or condemning Palestinians for their resistance, or attempting to revoke resistance as an object of thought that can actually be thought of its own right with its own history and practices, its own material realities, its own dilemmas that it tries to actually respond to. So as long as the Palestinians remain, you know, confined into these kind of figures that, you know, you can perhaps have some tears around or cry around, but remain within this kind of tragic structure, the figures and receivers of violence, you can at some level cleanse yourself emotionally by saying, I stand with the Palestinians at some level. But it doesn't really change the realities of the structures, the world that governs and produces the Palestinian as this figure. So it's also a psychological mechanism through which a lot of people feel morally right, ethically on the right side, but they're not willing to go as far as actually understanding that the Palestinian is a subject of history that they have had in their history of long confrontation with Zionism and Israeli settler colonialism, precisely a very rich tradition, whether it's intellectual literature or it is a resistant, whether it's practices or production of thought. And I think that in that tradition, Palestinians have a lot to offer the world, not only because it is this, you know, some sort of conflict somewhere in the Middle East where many people don't know even where Palestine is. In fact, that long delay conflict can tell us something about the human condition on universal terms more broadly. So it has something more resonant for people's struggles across the world. And of course, not to mention that Palestine is always in many ways more than itself, in the sense that it always has universal implications. And we saw that with the Gaza's genocide, how the unconcealment of truths around the institutions that we, at least in the West, exist, the production of a hypocrisy that is unbearable. For instance, leaders upholding human rights, but at the same time backing a genocide. You know, things along those lines that have actually implications outside the dynamics that happen within the area between the river and the sea.
1: Yeah, and I want to ask you a little bit more about that, because I think along those same lines, this idea of using colonialist structures to gain freedom, there's a saying in the US, you know, you can't, the master's tools will never dismantle the master's house. So the idea of using the UN, the institution that itself created Israel, to seek legitimacy, or the Oslo Accords, etc., that this is then not the way to gain freedom. And that is both uncomfortable, but it is also, it's illuminating. And that the ways of trying to push the question of Palestinian freedom or liberation into those spaces is another way of folding into a colonized writing of the present, which then becomes colonized history, placing that resistance into a colonial time, which I know that you've also discussed. I was wondering if you could talk a little bit about that colonial time and also the framing of like, oh, well, you can seek liberation within these colonialist confines, but then how could you ever actually access liberation?
0: I mean, look, I think this is a very complicated topic. So because on the one hand, I mean, if we started from this position, the sheer fact, for instance, that I'm speaking to you in English and trying, for instance, to engage with perhaps an American audience or an international audience. So I'm speaking outside of my natural language, which is Arabic, can be seen also as this attempt to use the master's tool to dismantle the master's house. And I think that critique, as much as it's accurate on some level, that it has a utility to understand where the master's tools, while you're using them, can actually eventually lead to the incorporation of the struggle in a way that makes it less subversive, less radical, less capable of actually changing the world. But there is something about Palestine that is very particular in the sense that no matter what language we use, whether it's human rights discourses, whether it's institutional respectable discourse that, you know, a liberal in the US can actually understand and perhaps engage with, or whether we use discourses emanating from Islam, or there is something that actually excessive about Palestine in its own contradictions, where despite using all of these different discourses and languages, something remains. There's a glitch in the whole system as such. You know, what I mean by that is that Palestine is not really capable of being incorporated in a meaningful manner. And that's why Palestine remains this kind of remainder outside that is actually in many ways capable of disrupting the whole structures. And because there's a long history of attempting to pacify Palestinians through discourse, institutional arrangements, through some sort of narrative, even narrative construction, whereby people could, for example, claim this is two national groups claiming the same land, fighting for each other, or creating this kind of topology of the Palestinian victim through human rights discourses, where the Palestinian is basically archived as, you know, the receiver of Israeli colonial violence without any implications as such, or with Palestine going to all these UN institutions, whether the ICJ, ICC, etc. But if we look at fact what happened in the past three years, specifically the intensity, not only of Gaza's own resistance, but also the sheer fact that many of these institutions, many of the discourses around these institutions were revealed as either limited or hypocritical, or worse, in many ways, that they know the truth but still act otherwise. And whether that's international law discourse or whether it's like the political classes in the UK, in the US, or otherwise, that there is a truth that is now circulating that is in your face. It's a truth that there is a crime being committed, live streamed, being seen by millions of people. And at the same time, of these discourses not really being able to actually fold a meaningful articulation that renders it explainable and therefore renders it confined and incapable of being excessive in the sense of creating political crisis wherever we are. And I think if we look at the US at how the universities deal with their students, if we look, there is an actual implosion happening in many of these institutions. Not implosion in the sense that they're all going to be, you know, institutions that are being destroyed, but that there are pretensions around these institutions that don't hold it. That there is this gap between some of these ideological pretensions and the actual practices of many of these institutions. Again, whether it's universities, whether it's media operations or media institutions, whether it's governments, whether it's the political class, that this is something that has actually widened up. And I think this is why Palestine remains radical in the sense that it opens up a horizon for people to actually see the truth of institutions that perhaps they also intellectually and theoretically know that they sustain the political system under which we live, whether it's capitalism, whether it's forms of hierarchies that exist in various societies, but that Palestine is capable of basically widening that gap, revealing that truth, making it in your face in a way that is undeniable and not easy to incorporate. So I think this is what is really subversive and perhaps a bit radical about the Palestinian issue specifically. And the reasons for that are myriad historical, but it's also the sheer fact that we have the persistence of brute, you know, colonialism within this post-World War II environment of international law, human rights, that it's built on this kind of structural material arrangements whereby still these kind of racialized hierarchies exist. It touches upon different motifs in the history of also Europe and its own treatment of Jews within its confines and the long history of pogroms and anti-Semitism leading to also, of course, the Holocaust. It touches upon, so it hits all of the different notes, not for reasons necessarily tied to the Palestinian as a figure, but because of that kind of entangled history, and therefore has this power of boomeranging in many ways, creating, I think, also opportunities for those interested in radical change in their own societies as well.
1: I just want to remind our listeners that you're tuned to the Project Censored radio show on Pacifica Radio, and I am speaking with Professor Abood Hamayel. I want to dig into that a little bit because you, in that same piece, you call this area of the Mediterranean the cradle of anti-imperial dreaming. And you'll oftentimes hear people, like in the U.S., they say not only will Palestine be free, but Palestine will set us free. It'll free us all, which part of me goes, like, I don't like the way that sounds because it has these kind of lackadaisical undertones of like, hey, let them fight for our freedom. We'll just sit back and watch. But there is something to this aspect that fighting against Israel is not just fighting against a singular project, but really kind of a figurehead, a placeholder for the larger, the global conglomerate of imperialism, of colonialism, of apartheid. And I was wondering if you could dissect that a little bit, this that kind of framing that not only will Palestine be free, but Palestine can free us all.
0: Yeah, I mean, look, I think I have the same hesitation towards this slogan for reasons that you also mentioned a bit around it, which is there is something to which you say that we can treat the slogan as a bit one where we can displace the struggle onto others while remaining ourselves unengaged in a meaningful manner. And I think this is a typical, if you want, operation by which, you know, you elevate something to some sort of, you know, we can call it sacred or some sort of catechism, and then still, you know, the principal dynamics of that operation is that you maintain a distance from the sacred. You remain a distance, you remain in awe, but you keep that distance as a signifier of your inability to actually meaningfully engage in the struggle. So there's one element to that. It could also be sometimes problematic in the sense that Palestine becomes an empty signifier. So it becomes an empty signifier in the sense that instead of looking at it as concrete history with its own material set of practices, with its own dynamics, with a long array of struggle, with people who have suffered, but at the same time, through that suffering, created different ways of producing hope and, you know, all of that that comes with that. It becomes an empty signifier for whatever struggle we're engaging in at the moment, wherever we are. You know, it becomes a holder for something that Palestine cannot hold by itself. Let's put it that way, that it's a bit larger. So here, you know, we're already hitting like some of the tensions around like that catches. The other thing I think, which I was articulating earlier, is that yes, it's true that on some level, our region, for reasons beyond our own necessary, you know, as people of this region, beyond our own control, you know, are sitting in the crucible of a struggle at the frontiers of a struggle with different articulations of what it means to be human. And it also produces many forms of dreaming of a different world, a world that could be otherwise, no? And it is more urgent here, more necessary perhaps on some level for those interested in political change as well here, interested in having a meaningful different life as well. And because of the ideological, if you want, lineages of racialized hierarchies that our European colonizers brought with them in articulating their own vision of what it means to own the land, what it means to build a state, what it means to be human, that there is something along those lines where the Palestinian struggle in of itself produces the possibility. And I'm not here saying articulates a meaningful horizon of what actually, it doesn't have a content necessarily. It's more like an imageless, if you want, image. It opens up the possibility for thinking the world otherwise, for imagining a different form of relationship, if you want, to the future as such. And I think this is something that emanates from that direct confrontation, and also emanates from the complexity of the confrontation itself, and, you know, of the fact that Palestinian peasants living in Palestine had to confront an entire edifice of colonial operation for more than 130 years for now, you know, like, and that builds the urgency of what is to be done, and the urgency of what it means to do something that would actually articulate a different future.
1: Yeah, absolutely. I mean, I'm going to butcher the quote, but David Graeber talked about how we wake up every day and we recreate the world. And there's absolutely no reason that the imaginary concepts of capitalism and colonialism and imperialism must be made every day. It's just that they are, and they could just as not easily, but they could be done otherwise. And I think this is also, you know, kind of circling back to the initial point, like this is also why it's so important to erase memory, because you erase the recollection, the those who carry knowledge that it was otherwise. You know, colonialism has not been around since the dawn of time, you know, and of course, what is a struggle without memory, without that rootedness of understanding that, that something else is possible? And I feel like also this is something that the US and Israel have in common, right? You see this with the far right in the US and really just the US as an institution. They try to make themselves native, right? Like the blood and soil, like we are part of this land, even though that's a total hogwash. But it's a kind of like it's a way of like the funhouse mirror of looking at their own amputated histories, all that they've lost through violence that they've done or that's been done to them. It's really like a jealous lashing out is what it feels like. Like I am jealous of your connection, not just to place, but to time. And so I have to somehow erase that so that we can be level and that you are also amputated from place and time as I am.
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2: serving the Sacramento Valley, the foothills, and beyond.
0: Yeah, I mean, I think you're right. I mean, there's a lot of funny anecdotes here, like also about the relationship between sometimes even colonial bodies as such, and for instance, specific temperatures. You know, like, you know, Israel and Australia, for example, have one of the highest skin cancers. You know, like it has to do with people coming from European origin and, you know, ending up in a different climate than they used to. There is a jealousy, and I think that jealousy has different operations. It can even be, I don't want to go into philosophical discourse too much, even on the level of sheer presence of the Palestinian, him or herself, can cause a disruption in the colonial gaze in a way that renders violence the only possible answer for that gaze. And there's a weird operation here in many ways. I mean, if we view, for instance, many of the Israeli settlers in the West Bank, who, for instance, to go back to this kind of archaeological new law and bill, who, for instance, when they came to the West Bank, one of the things that they quite observed about how Palestinian peasants, for instance, treat the land, build their own forms of wall, we call it silsile, for instance, work as shepherds. You know, ultimately, we see, in fact, a lot of mimetic behavior among these settlers of Palestinian practices, cultural practices, practices that tie the Palestinians to the land, and they mimic them while still denying the Palestinians, you know, any form of relationship to the land. And in fact, working tediously to ethnically cleanse and in some cases annihilate the Palestinian presence as such. So we see that. We see it in the appropriation, for instance, of food culture, you know, like of Palestinian food and presenting it as Israeli cuisine and building large-scale Israeli restaurants everywhere that actually holds, you know, the old recipes of Palestinian grandmas. You see this form of appropriation of elements within Palestinian culture that could be easily incorporated to nativize the Israeli settler in many ways. And it does have this quality of a confession as well in it. It confesses something. It confesses that on some level, the settler realizes that the native is native and realizes that there is a real concrete connection to the land that is ongoing, that has a long history, that is durable. And therefore, the native holds, you know, a quite organic relationship that doesn't need much of legitimation, recognition, annexation, all of this legal discourses that comes also with modernity. You know, like, it is also on some level quite strange that somebody who claims to be native wants the world or wants the U.S. to recognize that, for instance, Judea and Samaria is theirs. Of course, it has a political significance. You can understand that desire for political significance of, you know, the American empire recognizing that the Golan Heights, for instance, is Israeli. But at the same level, it is as if there is an insecurity around the relationship to place, time, and practices around it that always needs outside affirmation. And if you come to the West Bank, for instance, you'll see thousands of Israeli flags on roads. You know, the settlers just put Israeli flags everywhere. Of course, it's an attempt to provoke the Palestinians. It's an attempt to declare that this land is ours. But, you know, this obsession with placing flags everywhere, this obsession of removing Palestinian flag, this obsession with, it tells us something about this kind of settler psyche that is unsettled, incapable of truly creating an organic link that is not in constant need of affirmation, validation from sources outside of itself. And it's weird because as people of the land, we don't have that need. Like, I don't really, you know, despite the fact that we're threatened of, you know, we as Palestinians are threatened by annihilation, we really didn't, you know, most Palestinian society did not care much about the world recognizing the state of Palestine. It's not something that touched us in deeply, you know, like it's not a, you know, yes, there is reasons for it politically that is good, but it's not something that, you know, would really secure us in our relationship with our, you know, it's, for Israelis, on some level, it is. For Israelis, on some level, it's a necessary psychic mechanism through which they feel more entitled, more coherent as a social nation-building project. And I think that kind of, you know, if you want, discrepancy between our psyches is already telling about the relationship. And I think also that it touches upon your other questions around time, you know, what it means to be comfortable with time. And I think here, I mean, to articulate time in this, you know, in this context is quite complicated, because there is something in Israel, and I think here I draw a lot from also a friend of mine and a Palestinian scholar called Nasser Abu Rahmi, who's in the US, and he speaks about the fact that Israel is stuck in its moment of inception. With Israel, that the fact that, you know, half of the population between the river and the sea, if not more, is of Arab Palestinian origin, that there's no retrospective legitimation of the settler colonial project in a way that actually the settler can feel comfortable with, that the settler is always in this kind of a position of expansion as to mean to garner security. We can see that with this idea of buffers and zones in Gaza and Lebanon and in Syria. And the more they expand, the more they create new frontiers, the more that there's new frontiers, the more there's settling, the more there's settling, the more there's confrontation, the more it needs more affirmation, validation. So it is an expansive mode, but so it's unsettled. And part of the problem is that because it's unsettled and there's this kind of disruptive relationship to time where you're both stuck and incapable of being comfortable in where you are in place and time, it does produce a violent expansionist settler ideology that is incapable, in fact, of truly feeling secure. And in that sense, is always capable of producing the magnitude of violence that we saw in Gaza, whether it's now or in the future.
1: Yeah, absolutely. I mean, to quote Shakespeare, thou doth protest too much. And, the only thing that the Israelis can do. And you see this in the U.S. too, as the empire continues to fall, it leans back on the only thing that it knows, which is violence, internal and external. I want to wrap up here just sharing this, that because I thought that this was such a beautiful way of putting it, that also from the Monthly Review, and if you had anything to add here, but the temporal revolts and the folding of history, a refusal to inhabit the world as structured by the colonial timeline, and instead another kind of time. It's dense, recursive, haunted, and alive with the presence of that which the world insists must be buried. And I just thought that was such a beautiful framing and a reminder that also the way that we learn history in the US is very much linear. There's no cycles of time. There is no connection. There's not like this layering of ancient history. Things started in 1776 and then everything else. Like it's a very amputated history, which of course feeds the sort of settler colonial project that of course at the core of the US is. And I felt that kind of reminder and that shift of framing and paradigm was really beautiful.
0: Thanks.
1: And thank you again so much for coming on the show and sharing your insight. Again, I think it's really important for folks in the US and wherever you're listening, whether that be the imperial core of the US or Europe, I think these are important lessons. So thank you so much, Abood.
0: Thank you for having me again.
4: 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Thanks, everyone, for joining us at the Project Censored radio show on Pacifica Radio. I'm your co-host, Eleanor Goldfield, and we're very glad right now to be joined again by Martha Dimitratou, who's the founder and executive director of Repro Uncensored, a global nonprofit documenting and challenging systemic online censorship, AI-driven harms, and the influence of big tech on access to information, freedom of expression, and democratic participation. Repro Uncensored's research and investigations have been featured by hundreds of media outlets worldwide. And through Repro Uncensored, Martha also develops cultural initiatives and movement-building projects that bring together art, technology, digital rights, and social justice. And we're glad to be joined for the first time by Casper Pisters, who's the head of communication for Amsterdam's wonderful and notorious Club Church, with a background in journalism. Currently, Casper does comms for the Dutch HIV organization. And Lotje Beek, who is a policy advisor at the Dutch digital rights organization Bits of Freedom, focusing on big tech and online platforms. She mainly works on digital rights within European platform regulation. And in that context, she advocates for the effective enforcement of the Digital Services Act. And Bits of Freedom recently won a court case against Meta platforms based on that law. So we're going to talk about Meta some today, which of course means that this probably won't get shared on Instagram, but that's fine. So let's start off here with just some basics to orient our listeners, particularly because most of our listeners are in fact in the evil empire known as the United States. So y'all are involved in a case against Meta, which for those who don't know is the parent company of Instagram and Facebook, evil Zuckerberg, etc. And as I understand it, it's a case that challenges the rights of corporations to essentially invisibilize already marginalized communities online, something that we see or perhaps don't see happening seemingly at an increasing rate, not just, of course, in the US, but as we're discussing here in Europe as well. So starting off here, what prompted the case that y'all have brought and what are the main like parameters of that case?
5: With Repro Uncensored, we've been documenting a lot of the censorship that is happening on platforms such as obviously Meta. Specifically, we documented a big wave of censorship back in November, December with hundreds of accounts that were ultimately taken down in the US and globally. Many of the accounts were actually based in the Netherlands, including Club Church and other accounts like the Queer Agenda that we saw taken down. A lot of the accounts ultimately were put back up, but it took quite a bit of a process, whether it's like a mix between public pressure, press, trying to get contacts that we have within to ultimately get them back. It's very difficult to get the accounts reinstated. The redress mechanisms are harder and harder, despite having legislations in Europe that are supposed to protect account holders against this kind of, you know, discriminatory practices. What we're seeing later on in, I would say, April of this year is a second big wave of censorship that takes down also a lot of the same accounts that we saw in the first wave, including again Club Church, the Queer Agenda, and many other accounts like Teletech and, you know, so on, that were like a lot of incredible cultural queer landmarks of the Netherlands. So it felt very, I think, relevant and important for us to come together and, you know, stand up against what we believe is discrimination against queer accounts in the specific case. And there are many other marginalized groups that are affected. Reproductive health, as you know, is one of them. That's a bit how it came to be. My understanding of the law, and I'll stop talking, is that, you know, you have to be quite national in the way that you run this kind of like class actions, as in, you know, it made sense for it to be based in a specific country. We hope that this could build a good precedent to be applied in other countries within the EU and globally, as well as perhaps try to create better transnational, you know, European class actions against big tech and beyond.
6: Yeah, well, what was interesting to me is it indeed happened to a lot of queer clubs, and people started reaching out to each other, and we were going back and forth with ways to try and get the stuff back, informing each other about other organizations that were being affected. And at some point, I realized that this was a network that was starting to be built. In a way, you could say Meta is organizing their own resistance, because they really are bringing us together to an extent that I have never experienced before. We can't do without Instagram just yet. So much of our communication happens there. But to just keep on going there and hope and pray that we, you know, that we last a little while, that doesn't make sense. So something has to happen. Something had to happen. And we all felt that. And that I think that was very vital too, because probably everyone on Instagram at some point already has had that thought. Every queer person for sure. Like, should I be doing this apart from all the mental health aspects of being on those platforms and the hours of our lives that we hand over to those platforms in return for cat videos and whatnot.
7: In the EU, we have this regulation called the Digital Services Act, which we as Bits of Freedom and many organizations within the digital rights groups have been working on for years. And that's actually the part that's super interesting to us, is whether Meta is obeying the law here. Because like, Meta is allowed to take down accounts if only they are making sure to offer the safeguards that are in this regulation. And what Marta and we found is that many of the organizations didn't get like the legal protection that they are supposed to get when their account is taken down. So when Meta takes your account down, or takes your content down, or makes like any decision about your account or your content, they have to motivate that decision. And that has to be kind of a like broad motivation. Like, what rule did you breach, and what exact piece of content was breaking the rules, and why was this piece of content breaking this and that rule? And then also, when they do remove your account, they have to offer you a way to appeal that decision. And we saw that in many of the cases, accounts didn't even get like any explanation. Some cases they got explanation that didn't make sense at all. And some organizations just got, hey, you breached Meta's rules, period. Which is obviously not enough for a legal motivation that they are supposed to give. And this is something we've been seeing within the queer community now, but also outside of the queer community in so many places. So that's something that's super interesting to us, and definitely shows that we have like some legal ground to stand on against Meta.
1: Yeah, absolutely. And I'm curious, in the US, just a lot of things, but in the US, you never get an explanation and you can't appeal. I mean, you can try to, but I mean, it's like throwing stones at Mount Everest. But I'm curious, did anybody ever respond and say, oh, these are the rules you broke? Or has it still been totally quiet and they've still not given you any even like paltry excuse as to why things were taken down?
6: No, there's zero. There's a standard prompt also when we got our account back. Thank you, Martha. There was just a message, you can use your account again. And it didn't even feel good this time around. That is the weird part. Like, yeah, for how long?
5: What we get often is, yeah, that was a mistake, or, you know, it's just nothing. It's just we get the account back. And we are seeing that it's becoming harder and harder to reinstate the accounts. It's becoming harder and harder to get access to someone to get any kind of answers. And it's often the same accounts that get hit again and again. So there's no institutional memory that this keeps happening again to the same groups over and over again. And then I think what's also very interesting to talk about is a bit, I don't know if Lasha you want to say, but GDPR, which is, you know, a piece of legislation that is pretty robust, that is supposed to protect your personal information and data within the EU, at least. But we've seen how you have like groups of accounts that are related to one account holder, let's say, whether because they use their email or their IP or whatever they use. And all of a sudden, all these accounts are taken down together. You know, that's not the way to go. Obviously, that has nothing to do with the content of the account, but with the actual user. So, you know, there's these kind of questions. And then I think what's also very important to stress is, you know, the whole thing about freedom of expression and all the work that you all do with Project Censor. So, you know, often we hear the anti-rights movement saying, yeah, we're getting censored. But the truth is that it's all these cultural incredible groups that are keep getting taken down, and that goes very much against freedom of expression and freedom of speech, at least within the EU. So
4: just want to remind our listeners that you're tuned to the Project Censored radio show on Pacifica Radio, and right now we're talking about Meta's censorship of LGBTQ voices.
7: So we sent a summons letter to Meta, but before that, these organizations have gathered a lot of media attention, which is great because then Meta can maybe feel a little bit more pressure. And in the media, at both the like waves of removals, Meta didn't respond for the first couple of weeks. And after a couple of weeks, they responded to like one or two media outlets with like insane explanations saying this was a technical error, which is something they've been saying for like 1 or 2 years now, every time something like this happens. So when young people couldn't search for queer related content for months, they also said it was a technical error. So like pushing technical error as an excuse for this like super smart company every time something goes wrong, that usually the same kind of like minorities are targeted. That's interesting to say the least.
6: Well, first of all, our accounts are reinstalled. What it is that we were doing in the end wasn't wrong. Otherwise, I don't think we would have gotten it back. But what they effectively accomplish is by attacking some of us, they didn't get to all of us. Even when we lost our stuff, there were some other queer initiatives that were hesitant about posting about it because, you know, it injects a certain fear. Like, oh my God, what if that means we're also being taken down? It is very effective to accomplish that you start censoring yourself and everything that you put out there. I think that is why it's very important to push back.
1: Yeah, absolutely. The complying in advance and the self-censorship is really dangerous. It can be slipped into so easily. And I, hearing y'all speak, it also highlights some things that we experience in the U.S., the difference between like corporate queerness and like a grassroots, like we like to say that, you know, the first Pride was a riot. And, you know, you're not supposed to have Lockheed Martin or the police, you know, at Pride. Like, that's not what Pride is about. And you'd think that places like the Netherlands or, you know, right now I'm in Sweden, who has like a huge Pride parade and da da da and everything's so great. Unless we like start acting up, right? Like we're supposed to be the nice queers that wave our national flags and, you know, serve in the military, right? But if queers start talking back and pushing back, that like grassroots, that dissident queerness is not okay. And so you see like during Pride Month, of course, there's going to be Pride flags plastered everywhere, you know, like literally weapons manufacturers have Pride flags, which is, And I wanted to ask you where the case is now. You mentioned, Lucia, you mentioned a letter. Can you tell us where things stand right now? We're recording this, so folks are aware, we're recording this on June 8th. Obviously, it's airing later, but what is the status now?
7: So I think like 10 organizations sent a summons letter to Meta. So that's mostly affected organizations and some supportive organizations like Bits of Freedom and Reprint Censored. So a summons letter basically means that our lawyers sent a letter to Meta saying, hey, you haven't been following the law and this and that should change. These are our demands. And Meta has received the letter. Right now we're waiting for a meeting with them.
1: Yeah, I imagine the goal is to tire you out. And I wanted to also ask kind of, because Casper, you brought this up too, like the effects that it has, both good and bad. You know, you've got the how this kind of seeped out of the digital space and into, as the kids say, IRL in real life. actual organizing that takes place face to face, which I as an organizer think is the most powerful organizing. So I'm curious, like, how has this then affected that digital space, but then also that in real life organizing, in this kind of feeling that, okay, well, then us queers have to find different spaces and different ways to promote our voices and to not be silenced?
6: Yeah, I think Meta is absolutely fine with you criticizing Meta as long as you do it on the Meta platform. They want you to engage in whichever way, angry, sad, happy. The other day, I saw this nice sticker, The Future is Offline. I made a photo of it holding it in my hand, wanted it to post it on Instagram. And I was like, no. As a club, of course, we are about offline and we are about people meeting each other on the dance floor. But yeah, we kind of handed over this whole communication aspect to Meta. We used to have different ways of getting that information out there. All of that is gone now. How to rebuild that? We're very much in an early stage of that. So I can't really tell, but I can tell you that it's happening.
5: I would just add that we have been coming together within this incredible group and also generally in thinking of alternative technologies and platforms of communication, you know, which by nature may be harder to move everyone to for multiple reasons, including the fact that we're looking for things that are less addictive, right? I mean, you know, so it's a bit of a paradox on its own. And then I think, yeah, doing as many events as possible. We also, with our colleagues, because there's a lot of accounts also in Germany that were taken down, just did two great events, also called No Longer Online. There is efforts also in terms of policy and litigation. There was a lot of health accounts in France that were recently taken down. They're also reconsidering a bit, you know, maybe doing a complaint as well. So I think coming together in a multi-layered way is important. I mean, what we've seen is how easily when you just poke into a specific community to find out a bit about what's going on in censorship, you all of a sudden have hundreds of accounts that are coming out, you know, and saying that they've been censored. So I do really believe that, I mean, you know, this podcast and just campaigning and awareness is very critical. I mean, understanding that there is a very regional on the ground pattern, but also like a global scale of how this is doing and how meta policies are affecting the world, I think is obviously very important.
1: I think that is, I mean, there are so many more threads and I feel like we could sit here and talk for hours until I go get my first glass of wine for the day, but y'all have lives to live as well. So folks, do check out Repro Uncensored. They do incredible work and we've actually collaborated with them on Instagram.
5: So many times.
1: Yeah. It's like the mafia. Like, it's like you try to leave and then it's like, nope. Yeah, I feel like Al Pacino. Anyway, so do check out their work. And thank you so much, all of you. Martha, Casper, Loccia, thank you so much for coming on the show. And even more so, thank you for the work that you do. Really appreciate it.
5: Yeah, thanks for having us
7: and giving us a stage.

That does it for another episode of the Project Censored radio show on Pacifica Radio. I'm your producer and co-host, Eleanor Goldfield, along with my co-host and executive producer, Mickey Huff. 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I'd also like to remind listeners that the views and opinions expressed on this program are those of the guests and hosts and do not necessarily reflect the official policy or position of Project Censored. 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We have a lot of tools, resources, and information over at our website. Again, that's projectcensored.org. Please also follow us on social media at Project Censored. As always, thank you so much for listening, and we'll see you next time. Democracy, politics, and the apocalypse. Got the skies looking ominous. So the ocean burn bright with waves full of poison. Genocide, wars, far for little poison. The weapons manufactured paid for by attacks on the bridges and the levees and the mines collapsing. All the prisons build the capacity.

0: Because the following special movie presentation, Archie Bunker's Place, and One Day at a Time will not be presented this evening.
1: There's nothing to be afraid of. He's absolutely harmless, except when he hears music, then he goes insane.
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Yes, it's another Tuesday night. That means it's time for a little Zephyr Soul Stew. 7:30 tonight until 10 o'clock, we'll be playing a lot of my favorite R&B and soul music right here on Zephyr Soul Stew. My name is Tim G. In the studio with Katie G and Augie here with a little Gen Z 3 a little later in the program. A lot of good stuff coming up. We got some Nina Simone, we got Marvin Gaye, Tammy Terrell, William Bell, we got Clarence Wardson, Ted Hawkins, Timmy Ura, and a lot more right here on Zephyr Soul Food till 10 o'clock tonight. Stick around.

0: Wow, that's Marva Whitney, Unwind Yourself, getting her night started here in Zephyr Soul Stew. Before that, we heard from Johnny Copeland doing Soul Power in that mellow little soul instrumental. Starting the program off as Lazy Soul by JB and the V-Kings. And I wasn't here on Juneteenth of this year, but I always like to play this song because it's appropriate. And Juneteenth was, what, 3 or 4 days ago? So we're going to play it here. It's from Louis Jordan, 1940. Juneteenth Jamboree.
1: I want to tell you a story from way back. Truck on down and dig me, Jack. In 1865, a Hepcat started some jive. He said, come on, gate, and jump with me at the Juneteenth Jamboree. The rhythm was swinging at

0: Oh, yeah, what he said. It's Murali Coryell in a song called Pardon Me. I think might be referencing some people we know in Washington, D.C. Before that was Louis Jordan with Juneteenth Jamboree. It's about 7:45 here on Zephyr Soul Stew, and Katie's got a word for you.
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0: Yep, fun place, Ramble West. We thank them and all the folks that help underwrite KZFR and tonight's Zephyr Soul Stew. So let's get right back into the music. Got something from Gas and the Funk Factory, the Soul Twins.

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Yeah. That's the godfather of Milwaukee soul, Harvey Scales, and the Seven Sounds with Lovitis from 1967. Before that, not necessarily in this order, was Baby Don't You Weep by Everett Hamilton and the Arabians. Turn Me On by Nina Simone, what a great record that is. Stepping Out by Lionel Robinson, and the Goodnight Song by the Gas and Funk Factory. Right here in Zephyr Soul Stews, a little after 8 o'clock in Chico, California. My name is Tim G. I'm here on the 2nd, 4th, and 5th Tuesdays of the month. And actually, this month has that 5th Tuesday, so I'll be back next week. But we got a couple hours left this week, so I'm going to get right into some Motown. You know this one.

0: Yeah, a couple of Motown hits there. That's Eddie Kendricks with Go On With Your Bad Self. And we heard from, of course, Marvin Gaye and Tammy Terrell before that. It's closing in on 10 after 8 o'clock. My name is Tim G. This is Zephyr Soul Stew. And this next song I'm about to play has probably been covered by everybody in the world. It's a great tune, but I believe this is the original version on the Columbia record label from 1940 from the Will Bradley Trio. It's called Down the Road a Piece. Oh, yeah. Little boogie woogie.
1: Oh, where's you going? I seen you going down the street the other night.
2: Oh, I wasn't going nowhere. I've been where I was going.
1: That's all right. I didn't see you just plumb out of sight.
2: Man, I sure like to latch onto some of that boogie woogie tonight.
1: You mean some of that fat boogie woogie?
2: That's what I need.
1: That's what I need, too.

0: remember Doc and old Beat Me Daddy Slack. Man, it's better than chicken fried in bacon grease. Come along with me, boys, just down the road a piece.
1: Well, let you and I walk on down the road a piece.
0: I'm walking, get going, I'm walking, I'm right behind.

0: Oakland Zone there, Howard Tate. Simple song called Stop. And before that, it was the Will Bradley Trio from 1940 doing Down the Road a Piece. It's about quarter after 8 o'clock here on Zephyr Soul Stew. My name is Tim G. And tonight we have sitting in also with me is Augie Jaqua. And he's got a word for you there. What you got, Augie?
1: Zephyr Soul Stew is made possible by the generous contributions of KZFR supporters and by Grub CSA Farm. 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
0: Yeah, I saw Paul Thorne a few years back at the Sierra Nevada. Puts on a great show. So if you don't got anything to do that night, the 29th, I believe you said it was, get up to Paradise and see Paul Thorne. You will not regret it. So it's been a tough day here in the North Valley, in Chico in particular. Some of you out there, locals particularly, know that we had a tragic event here. More gun violence. But, you know, you never think it's going to be in your backyard. It's always somewhere else. Well, it was in our backyard yesterday. We lost two folks to a kid who decided that was what he needed to do. We don't have all the details, but we know we've lost a couple of community members. And I want to mention that on Saturday at Nobby's, the folks out there will be donating 100% of their profits to the family of the fellow who died. And I'm going to not name the people right now, but I do would like you to go out there on Saturday to Nobby's, get yourself a burger, and like I say, all the proceeds will go to the families, actually the both of the families. So I want to play this one tune. I heard it earlier today. I think Jim played it on his show, and I thought it was a perfect song for that, for this kind of a, I don't know, this kind of feeling, whatever you want to call it. William Bell, and it's called I Will Take Care of You.

Another beautiful tune from William Bell. So appropriate right there. I will take care of you. So let's change gears here a little bit. We're going to go down to Australia. A couple of songs from Australia, that hot center of soul music. That's right, Australia. And these guys, the Teskey Brothers, put out a couple of great albums. And this next song, I believe, is the first single off their second album. And then we're going to play Cooking on Three Burners, This Girl. So first of all, the Teskey Brothers, Pain and Misery.

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1: That's right, right here, Frankly Zappa. So this program you're listening to now, we like to call Zephyr Soul Stew. My name is Tim G. I'm here on the second, fourth, and fifth Tuesdays of the month. And this next tune is from 1961 on the V-Tone label from a fella named Bobby Peterson. It's the Bobby Peterson Quintet, and it's called Mama, Get the Hammer. Not exactly the political correct song of the night. You'll see what I mean.

0: hope you love that one, Portland. Johnny Truitt, I'm through with you. So we are closing in at 8:40 here in Chico, California. And we got a new kind of irregular feature here at Zephyr Soul Stew. We call it, I call it Gen Z 3 with Augie Jaquow. He's 18 years old, loves soul music. So I'm going to allow him to pick three tunes that, you know, they're classic soul, but just gives you an idea how universal the love of old soul music is. So he's going to tell you what the first song is. Augie, what do you got up there for us?
1: All right, this first one, Stevie Wonder, All Is Fair in Love, off Inner Visions.
0: One of the greats, yeah. One of the great performers, and one of the great songs. Let's see if I can get it to work. And we're going to go. There we go. All right.

0: Yeah, from one of Stevie Wonder's best albums, Inner Visions, All in Love is Fair. Katie, you got a word for the folks out there?
1: 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And Zephyr Soul Stew, also made possible by the 34th Annual High Sierra Music Festival at the Nevada County Fairgrounds in Grass Valley, July 2nd through the 5th. This year's lineup includes Steel Pulse, The Word, Dumpster Funk, Carl Denson's Tiny Universe, The Rumble, and a much more. 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
0: Yeah. Okay. All right. Well, we... Augie, why don't you introduce this next song from the Gen Z 3? Turn on your mic. Now introduce it.
2: Curtis Mayfield, Gypsy Woman, his solo version of it.
0: This is a live version, and I'm looking at the... Of course, he did it a few times live, so I'm not sure which live version we're going to hear.
1: And is my mic on? Oh, well, Augie and I did have a little bit interesting conversation talking about the song this afternoon, because this is very Gen Z. Is it okay if I say this, mm-hmm. Augie? He was a little bit confused about what, like, a gypsy is. So we were sort of talking about that. But, I mean, that song is 50 years old, so of course it's going to be in the context of whatever time it was.
2: Mm-hmm.
0: Okay, so we try. Should we try Live at Montreux or Live at the Bitter End?
2: Yeah.
0: The Bitter End?
2: Mm-hmm.
0: All right, Bitter End from 1990, I believe. Curtis.

0: yeah. Amazing. Curtis Mayfield. Somebody ought to make a biopic of that guy. You know what? That'd be a great movie. So that's a live version of Gypsy Woman. And Augie, what's your fourth pick? Your third pick. I can't count.
1: Distant Lover, Marvin Gaye.
0: All right. Well, that's a good one. Obviously, can't go wrong with Marvin Gaye. No, Turk, you're going to love this one, as I do. You know, your picks are so good, we might have to make it Baby Boomer 3, and you'll have to run the rest of the program. I know. She's got a little Marvin Gaye here, Distant Lover. As soon as I can bring up Marvin. Come on, Marvin.
2: Let's go, Marvin.
0: I think so.

0: 83, all great tunes from, I guess those were all, early 70s? We heard from Stevie Wonder, of course, Curtis Mayfield and Marvin Gaye. That's not a bad threesome right there. So I'll yield to this occasionally. Every time you're around in town, which is most of the time now, we can do the Gen Z 3. So anyhow, we're going to get back into some other craziness, my craziness, and we know that it is. How about some, Mary.
1: Hi, this is Mary of the Shangri-Las to tell you a bit about dating courtesy. A girl is right to assume her date will perform little acts of courtesy which are his privilege. If you are smart, you will allow him to open doors and hold chairs. Don't barge on ahead like a baby elephant. You'll get attention all right, but it won't be favorable. It is correct to pause and let him know you expect him to act like a gentleman. He'll love it and think you're a lady, and in return it will flatter his masculine ego.
2: When I say I'm in love, you best believe I'm in love, L-U-V.

0: Lord, how much, I feel kind of groovy this morning. I feel like I want to hear some blues while I'm downstairs this morning in the basement, sitting up on beat up orange crib with my legs crossed.
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1: My woman left me. I sunk pretty low. But I woke up. This morning, and I said to myself, I said,

0: ain't gonna cry anymore. That's James Ellis on the Cotillion label from who knows when. But it's an oldie and a goodie. We got a few songs here that I need to catch us up on. We heard before that song by James Ellis, we heard Clarence Murray doing Dancing to the Beat. We heard Jimmy T99 Nelson from 1960 on the Kent label doing I Set and Cried. Of course, the classic Wang Dang Doodle by Coco Taylor. The Knight Brothers on the Checker label, 1966, That'll Get It. And we started that whole mess off with the Shangri-Las from 1965 doing Give Him a Great Big Kiss. This is Zephyr Soul Stew. My name is Tim G. We got 45 minutes left in our show tonight. And, of course, like I mentioned earlier tonight, we do the show the second, fourth, and fifth Tuesdays of the month, and this month has a fifth Tuesday. So you only have to wait 1 week to listen to Zephyr Soul Stew. And maybe Augie will be back with some Gen Z 3. You never know. So, but right now, he does have a message for you. You got something there, Augie?
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real.

0: Yeah, there's a little Clarence Blowfly Reed with 10 tons of dynamite. It's been a while since I've been on the mic, so let me catch you up to what we've been hearing. Before that, we heard O.V. Wright do a nickel and a nail. Clara Ward Singers, great gospel group called Packing Up, song called Packing Up. Dr. Feelgood, Aretha Franklin, and I think we started that set off with Ted Hawkins and Bring It On Home, Daddy. We're bringing it on home here at Zephyr Soul Stew. We got 30 minutes left in our program. We got a little business to take care of, and then we'll pack in 30 minutes more music.
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0: Yeah, I'll be packing my albums, some CDs down there that day, so I hope to see you down there at the Paradise Brew Works. It's a lot of fun, and you might come up with some great albums. I got some good ones. Cheap, people, cheap. Let's see. Got a request from Jane right here from the Tim.

Yeah, the Invincibles there, Heart Full of Love. And, of course, we had Ain't Too Proud to Beg by the Temptations, a request there from Gene. I want to thank some folks for checking in. Before I forget, Molly, I know you check in a lot here on Zephyr Soul Stew. Paul, of course, down in Hayward. Turk, up in Quincy. Annalisa here in Chico. We got Jane and Aaron. Again, Hillary, thanks for the text. And Brendan, up there in Portland, I hope you got your song that you wanted right there. Ron up in Tahoe, Julia in Grass Valley, Liz here in town, and all the other folks out there that I didn't get to. Thanks for tuning in here at Zephyr Soul Stew. My name is Tim G. And next Tuesday will be the fifth Tuesday of the month, so I'll be back in just 1 week right here, and we'll do it all over again for 2.5 hours of

0: Willie Davis there. I learned my lesson. And I also learned my lesson. I forgot to mention George checking in earlier. George down in Woodland. Thanks for tuning in, George.
1: All right. Sober up and try to listen to this.

0: Laura Lee with Women's Love Rights. It's about 9:45. We're in our last 15 minutes here in Zephyr Soul Stew, and Katie's over there on microphone 3A with a word for you.
1: Here I am. 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
0: So, Katie.
1: It's all right.
0: Got one of your favorite songs, One You Always Request.
1: Thank you.
0: Can you guess what it might be?
1: I was thinking about...
0: It's a very summer song.
1: Summer's Gone, Didn't Swim.
0: You got it.
1: I love

Little William Bell there. I Forgot to Be Your Lover. And I wanted to get to one song tonight. It's a great, great soul tune sung by gospel female artist Mitty Collier. It actually was a gospel tune. I had a talk with God last night. This is the secular version, and it's just an amazing song. It's her birthday today, so I wanted to play the song. One of my favorite of hers, Mitty Collier, I Had a Talk.

0: Am I right? So it's about time to get out of here, but stick around because Jackie's here with exposure therapy in a couple of minutes. But it's time to say goodnight, Katie.
1: Good night, beloved Chico.
0: How about you?
2: Good night.
0: I hope you're here there. We'll be back next week, a fifth Tuesday in this month.
3: I made a big idiot out of myself tonight. Bigger than usual. Did I bungle this one?
0: Mm-hmm.

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1: You walk into this room at your own risk, because it leads to the future. Not a future that will be, but one that might be. This is not a new world. It is simply an extension of what began in the old one. It has patterned itself after every dictator who has ever planted the ripping imprint of a boot on the pages of history since the beginning of time. It has refinements, technological advances, and a more sophisticated approach to the destruction of human freedom. But like every one of the superstates that preceded it, it has one iron rule.

Hello out there, everybody. My name is Jackie, and you are tuned into Exposure Therapy on Tuesday nights on KZFR. It's about 11 minutes past 10 o'clock. Just getting this show started. Starting off with all 8 minutes of Ministry's NWO Extended Dance Mix from 1992. I'm doing a show tonight in anticipation of the upcoming Independence Day. All songs about America. And I started off my show with a few timeless words from Rod Serling to set the tone. So let's get right back into it. Without further ado, here's a song that always reminds me of the 4th of July.

Capital G, Nine Inch Nails from 2007's Year Zero, starting off the show with some hits. Right before that, did System of a Down, BYOB from 2005's Mesmerize. My name is Jackie, and you're tuned into Exposure Therapy. 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And also by Lost on Main, in the heart of downtown Chico at 319 Main Street, presenting the Soap Girls on Wednesday, July 22nd. They are a French-born, South African-raised alternative rock duo, distinguished by their revolt rock sound. Details and tickets at the Lost on Main website. All right, I've got some other pretty well-known songs here up next. We'll get into some more obscure stuff later, relatively obscure. Got lots of industrial tonight, of course. We're doing a very politically driven show, songs about America. There'll be some lighter fare mixed in to keep things balanced. But right now, let's hear from David Bowie.

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And right now you are tuned into Exposure Therapy. My name is Jackie and I just played Corn Politics from 2005, See You on the Other Side. I think we should talk about politics, although I know that song is more about the politics in everyday life, not necessarily government politics. And one kind of that kind of politics I'm really sick of that I have to deal with every day are office politics. It's Tuesday. It's been a long week. Open up that set with David Bowie featuring Trent Reznor. I'm Afraid of Americans, version one. I just read, did not know this, there are actually 6 Nine Inch Nails remixes of that song, version 1 through 6. I know there's one with Ice Cube, I want to say. Really interesting stuff. All right, we are doing an American set today, Americana. And up next, I've got a new one from Horror. This is Power in Numbers.

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And there is also always a food truck on hand. 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And we're also made possible by the Chico Chamber of Commerce, leveraging the voice of business for community good. 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My name is Jackie, and that last song you just heard was Rammstein, America. Of course, I had to play that one. Can't skip it. Rise, Rise, 2004. In the middle of the set, Sepultura from their 1993's Chaos AD, that was Refuse, Resist. And a little fact I learned about that song is

0: That heartbeat you heard in the very beginning was the heartbeat of Max Cavalera's unborn son, who was born, I think, just a few weeks before me. So I think that's kind of cool. Open up that set with brand new stuff from Horror, spelled H-O-9909, one of my more recent favorite bands, probably one of my favorite, one of the contenders for my favorite songs in 2026 that just came out. That was Power in Numbers. Hope you're having a good time out there tonight. Thank you so much for tuning in. I've got some industrial next. This is FGFC 820.
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And I would like to remind you all out there that the views and opinions expressed on this program are not necessarily the views and opinions of the KZFR staff, the board of directors, or its volunteers.

I'm terrified at the moral apathy, the death of the heart, which is happening in my country. These people have deluded themselves for so long that they really don't think I'm human. I have basis on their conduct, not on what they say. And this means that they have become in themselves.

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1: Rise, Rebel, Resist by OTEP from 2005 Smash the Control Machine. 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OTEP herself is an openly gay woman, and I want to dedicate that one to Pride Month. Right before that, I played a very sad song by Zeal and Ardor. That is Virgil from 2020's Wake of a Nation. That song, that album, was created in reflection of the shooting of George Floyd. Really good EP. Highly recommend it. Around the top of the hour was Rage Against the Machine with Wake Up from their self-titled 1992 album. And just before that, did a little bit of a stoner doom interlude with Bongzilla's A Marijuanakin from 2005's album of the same name. Before that, we gotta go way back, KMFDM's Dogma. That was the first KMFDM song I ever heard when I was a wee teenager. Featuring Nicole Blackman, who is a poet and performance artist. That song is based on her poem Indictment, and that is her doing the vocals from 1996 Extort. And around a quarter till 11, we heard one from Harsh EBM Project FGFC 820, or just 820 for short, The Heart of America from 2008's Law and Ordinance. And that just about catches us up. I hope you're all well out there tonight. It is just getting past 11 o'clock. I've got a lot more for you. We're probably doing mostly industrial till the end of the night, so kick back, enjoy.

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More information at 530-898-9525. My name is Jackie. You're listening to Exposure Therapy, and that last song was by Amphibious Assault, Fallen Bowman's Industrial Project. That was from her 2006 album On Better Days and Sin Eating, which was the last album she did on that project until 2021 when she came back. And I think it's done two or three since then. In the middle, a new one from Alien Factor. Alien Factor is an industrial project that's been around a while. That was Hanging by a Threat. You can find that one on Bandcamp. They very kindly made their own radio-friendly edit. I love when bands still do that. Helps me out a lot. Open up that set with Ruin Conflict. Also from this year, The War is Coming. It's titled that one. Single that came out not too long ago. I'm doing kind of an Americana theme tonight, as you might be able to tell. And one thing that I think really says America is gratuitous sampling of Full Metal Jacket. Here's some Combo Christ.

got some old school pitch shifter right there. That was Gatherer of Data from 1993's Desensitized. And right before that, something new from My Ruin. That was The Audacity. Came out earlier this year off an album called Declaration of Resistance. My Ruin is fronted by Terry B, who's an interesting woman. She's was formerly a rapper, put out a rap album in 1990. She heard Body Count and was inspired to incorporate more of a metal sound and form My Ruin, which is kind of a new metal, rap metal band. They were gone for a while, but came back recently, her and her husband, McMurphy. And Terry is 61 years old, which very inspiring. Open up that set with Comba Christ and This Is My Rightful from 2006, Everybody Hates You. And you know, I'm sitting here listening to this music. I play a lot of angry, violent music. And I just want to say, given the horrific event that happened yesterday here in Chico at the library, I do not condone violence. I am sickened and disgusted by that shooting and by every other shooting that has happened in this country. I don't often say my opinions on air. I usually let the music do that for me, but I couldn't not say anything. It's awful, and I'm so sorry. Oh, God. Well, I love this community, and I love Chico. So thank you all out there for listening. Thank you for keeping me on air. And let's thank some other folks who keep KZFR on air. 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All right, I've got a few left here to leave you with tonight. Up next, some classic Frontline Assembly. And then I'm going to end the night with a bit of a lighter note. I will be back. Let's see. Well, actually, we've got 5 Tuesdays this month in June, so I will not be back until 3 weeks from now on the second Tuesday of July. However, if you miss me, I will be substituting for Josh on July 6th on Eve of Destruction. Going to do a 2.5-hour set of mostly punk, a little bit of ska and tiny bit of metal and some other things mixed in. That'll be a very lighthearted show. Hope you tune in. And if you do enjoy the show, I have social media. You can follow me on Instagram, @x_exposuretherapy_x. And I also post all my playlists to YouTube. I believe that's about similar username. But if you go to my Instagram, or if you go to my show page on kzfr.org, I have all the links and all the information there. Thank you all again for listening tonight. Please be safe. Please be well. I love you all. I love this community. Here's Frontline Assembly.

992. The justified ancients of Mulu set sail in their long boats on a voyage to rediscover the lost continent. After many months on perilous, stormy seas, their search was fruitless. Just when all seemed lost, they discovered America. The music you are about to experience is a celebration of the 1,000th anniversary of their founding of this great nation.

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1: The Chancellor, the late Chancellor, was only partly correct. He was obsolete. But so is the state, the entity he worshipped. Any state, any entity, any ideology that fails to recognize the worth, the dignity, the rights of man, that state is obsolete. A case to be filed under M for Mankind.

Tired of being fake nice. Tired of never feeling right. Tired of the vampires and turnpikes. Tired of the late night highs. I just wanna stay inside and get lost inside my mind.

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0: That's Chuck Prophet, and I was never a huge fan of his until I saw him perform live at Hardly Strictly in San Francisco 2-3 years ago. He's just got such a likable stage presence. He totally comes across like somebody who'd be big fun to hang out with for an evening. And I don't know about you, but that sells an artist to me as a live performer a whole lot more than a bunch of flashy technical skill and stuff.
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0: That's from a new release by jazz guitarist Pat Metheny. And if you enjoy that sort of thing, we have a whole channel that you'll no doubt enjoy very much. It's called Beyond, and you should check it out, really.
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And the views and opinions on this program are not necessarily the views and opinions of KZFR staff, board of directors, or its volunteers. It is I, Cosmic Kev. Welcome to Bohemian Express. Started out with the theme song, which is Cosmic, but we could also take care of some other business here, noting that KZFR follows open meeting regulations and laws enforced by the federal and state governments. More info available at www.kzfr.org. 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And it's 6:01. Like I said, I'm Cosmic Kev. Theme song is Cosmic.

Well, anyhow, that was a little bit odd. We shall continue. Well, let's see here. Today, I'll try it again.

Grand Rising, everybody. Cosmic Hiv here at the controls here on 90.1 FM KZFR Chico, saying good morning to Queen Jobless and good morning to Michael Rogers over there in Gridley this morning, and to Mary Hayden, wherever she might be right now on the planet, and all you folks out there who are listening or who planned on listening. Let's see. Okay, Troy and Erica over in Idaho, and Denise, thank you for listening. And who else? Sandra and Alicia and Mikey Dowd. So yeah, Grand Rising to all you folks here, and that I know I'm listening, are listening. So some Bob Marley coming up.

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It's Bohemian Express, the Cosmic Cab this morning. As far as weather goes today, well, it looks like it's going to be relatively mild from what we're more recently used to, and it's about what normal late June temperatures should be. I think we're looking for a high of 96 today and a low of 60. So it'll be a pleasant morning tomorrow morning. Almost chilly. And the whole weekend is going to be in the 80s for the most part and for the next several days. And so that is a bless eye. 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And let's see here. We want people to help us out on social media. So here we go. Getting into the getting in.

0: to the feeds today, you know. Yeah, they're, you know, we... There's been tragedy. I get it. And, you know, I think it's like, you know, who is your neighbor's keeper, basically? You know, we're all... We all kind of have to keep tabs on each other. A lot of times that doesn't happen, and we don't always see everything. We don't always know why everything happens. But it's not too late to be loving. It's not too late to be caring. And we live in a very caring community. So in regards to the recent shootings, killings in at the library, of all places. I mean, it's like, maybe, you know, it's kind of like church almost, like a place you're going to have some peace and to get some information. It's sad, you know. It's saddening. Something, you know, one of the things that government and public does right is having libraries. It is, you know, we're definitely hurt, but I know that, like, there's going to be help. Like, Nobby's is going to donate all of their profits Saturday to help these families that have been injured, and also the cheesesteak in Chico on Sunday is going to use all their stuff to help the people. So, you know, we got some people helping, and that's what I want to focus on, is the love that's in this community, the willingness to help in times of crisis. And we really are in a time period where we need to make a bigger deal about the love and a lesser deal about the hate. Because I think we get very confused. We think we can negative and F our way into a better world, but it doesn't work that way, folks, from what I've observed. Maybe you know something I don't know.
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And that was some Prince Farai. And everything's different. Every day you come into the studio, every day you wake up, there's different challenges that come up. And some people put challenges in your path. Do this, do this. You know, meaning, and probably with really good intentions, too, because they want things to be better. You know, but it's, sometimes we stack a lot of things on. And we pride ourselves for being able to accomplish so much. And I think, you know, the word pride in itself is, it's indicative of something that can come before a fall. They say that expectations are prophecies for future disappointments. And we don't want to do that to each other. You know, I think it's just better to rejoice in little things that work out good. But hey, we've got some Devo coming up here. Some... a little bit of the rock music, and everything here is wonderful because it is what it is. Everything is full of wonder. You know, we may not always be happy with what's in front of us, but we still can rejoice and be grateful for it. Because it's an opportunity to say, I'm alive, and this is part of living. And not everything associated with living is going to always be pleasant. There's people, even people that we love, can reveal things to us that are just not pleasant for us personally. Pleasant for them.

Well, it's about time now. Time for the cosmic forecast here for this day. It's going to be different. I am kind of retiring, at least temporarily, from my astrology practice or sharing. And then it got me to thinking to myself, what do I really have to share? You know, what do I have to share? Except for my own humanness. But anyhow, I think we could still just kind of take a few deep breaths with me and just allow that space in our forehead to be filled with some light. And to maybe not marvel so much at what we're thinking, other than that light filling up that space. And just taking that light down into our heart. And in the background, we've got a Trio Mendi doing the Aramaic version of Psalm 50, which part of it is, "Create in me a clean heart, O Lord, and renew a right spirit within me." Now, those of you who really know me, I mean really, really know me, I've had some interesting revelations or something, but I don't, you know, I think things that are personal are best kept personal. And for me personally, not doing astrology is sort of like a big ego hit. You know, I considered myself a pretty decent astrologer, studied stars and planets for 40 years. And I mean, and although I was raised Roman Catholic, my mom was into transcendental meditation for a while, then she became a Pentecostal, kind of changed her life. She had a women's prayer meeting at her house for 18 years, from 1968 to 1986. You know, she would take me to church, go to Pentecostal church. Pastor had an electric guitar. This is like 1967, 68. There weren't a lot of pastors with electric guitars. This dude was not a hippie. He was not, you know. But it was that beginning of sort of the hippie Jesus movement, almost like a new age kind of form of Christianity, I guess I've heard other people say. And I saw miracles. I saw some things. I mean, I know that faith can move mountains. And I've heard stories of this from various faiths, a Brahmic faith like Islam and Judaism, which I studied loosely for about 7 years from my first serious relationship, which I learned things. Everything we do, we're learning things, you know. Baruch, the Hebrew word for praise or blessed, you know. And, you know, I lived in Cleveland, Ohio. I met Alex Zoltar, who was president of the Ohio Astrologers Association, and he mentored me, and that's how, you know, that was back 1983. That's how I learned. I started learning in 82, but I learned from him, and he was mostly a Western astrologer, but he believed Vedic sidereal was just as valid. And after going
to a business astrology seminar probably, gosh, about 17, 18 years ago, something like that. I came back with this yearning to learn more about Vedic astrology. And you know, after another severe crisis in my life 8 years ago or so, Vedic astrology really, 8, 9 years ago, helped me understand what was going on. And in a way, I wouldn't have gotten out of regular Western astrology. So it's not always easy, you know, whatever we're doing, you know, we're learning. And so that's, you know, that's part of it's part of the growth process.

One thing about, like, today, I guess what is eventually I you know, we'd have this show on KZFR, used to be on Tuesday nights, called Oh Gentle Light, and a lot of it were, like, stories primarily about, like, Christians in Russia and what they went through. And so I've been reading about the lives of these saints and stuff, and it's interesting how people with pagan practices back in the day wanted to kill these people and execute them just for their beliefs. And I never really thought that humans would ever be so hateful or irrational. But about 6 years ago, during the pandemic, which I call the damn panic, I saw people that were normally okay and level-headed become extremely paranoid, hateful, and felt like they had justifiable hatred for other people, even to the point of death. And I thought to myself, my God, what has made human beings like this? How did this ugliness emerge or develop? So today, you know, we celebrate this person that's said to be a forerunner of Yeshua HaMashiach, Jesus Christ, better known as, and this person was known as John the Baptist. And from, you know, what I've read or could tell, he was a total badass. He was able to live in the wilderness off of locusts and honey. He had taken the Nazarite vows. He was a dreadlock. He didn't cut his hair. He's caught up in prayer. And Mary's cousin, this is, you know, every Wednesday is Mary Day. It's a Theotokos day. Elizabeth was pregnant with John the Baptist. And after Mary was pregnant or conceived of the Holy Spirit, and she told, Mary told Elizabeth, hey, I'm pregnant, you know, pregnant with Christ. She felt the baby jump up for joy. Now, we live in a world where we think that life can be inconvenient. And in that inconvenience, we think it's okay to sometimes take a life. I think that's really, that's heavy duty. But it is, it's unfortunate. But that's how some people see things or view things. And, I mean, there's cases where, you know, life can threaten somebody else's life, and I understand that. Self-defense, you know. But John, he was a guy who would confront people on their own moral immorality and their treachery, and he was basically beheaded because of that. But he was sensing things before he was even born. That's really wild. I'm hoping for myself that I can be more sensitive to the tender nuances of life, this life that we have, to preserve this life. I'm sort of amazed that we live in a world in ecological crisis, yet we haven't developed our world militaries to, like, clean up the plastic in the oceans or Superfund sites to ecologically improve our areas. That hasn't become the priority. Priority is a quick buck. Where can we make it? Now. It's like, let's
treat the world like it's a gigantic pinata and beat it till we get all the candy out and run for the candy before other people get it. But, you know, John the Baptist was like, you know, prepare ye the way for the kingdom of God. And the kingdom of God is basically within you. I mean, you can do all these outer things. It doesn't really matter. It's like, you know, clean up your inner life. That's the challenge, you know. And it is not an easy challenge because things can quickly upset you. You know, I was just like upset. I was requested a bunch of different tasks that I thought to myself, wow, I don't know how I'm going to be able to do all this, you know. And Lord have mercy. And, you know, I think also, like, we live in an electronic world where people do things through text and the internet, and I think that's psychologically destroying us as a society, as a culture. There's convenience, there's gifts. You might be listening to this because of the internet, and yeah, I'm grateful for that type of stuff, but it's also just another distraction. It's a new drug. It's another way that we can be less present, and I'm guilty. Like, I mean, I'd say myself, I'm a big hypocrite, and this is, you know, maybe one reason. Another reason I'm not doing the astrology. It's not like it wasn't true and not that stuff isn't real, because it is, but it's, some people do it without God. They do it without knowledge of their creator and the gift coming down. And I don't want to distract anybody from that. And some people don't believe there's anything but this material world. I'm like, good luck with that. Good luck with that, you know. I'm fairly positive you're going to end up having a really rude awakening at some point. Because when we make ourselves our own God, that's when we really end up failing.

But John the Baptist, his message about Jesus when he came to baptize, Jesus came to get him baptized, was like, hey, I can't do this, man. You are so pure and perfect. I'm not even good enough to take your shoes off for you. But Jesus said, this must be done. And so he did. And, you know, the Holy Spirit descended in the form of a dove over Jesus. And he's like, this is how you begin your ministry, your cleansing. You know, before Christianity and in Judaism, there was this water place called the mikveh. You go in the mikveh and you would be cleansed. People in Hindi tradition would go into Ganges River and cleanse themselves, you know, today. But this is significant, you know, because Jesus came to atone everybody's sins and everybody's misdoings. And in my own path, just with my Hindi studies and stuff, only a guru can do that, you know, can take on somebody else's bad karma. That's heavy-duty stuff. And Ram Dass's guru, Baba Karalineem, the Maharaji, said, you know, was asked by Westerners, you know, reveal yourself to be Hanuman to me, you know. Hanuman is a monkey warrior. He helped Sita and Ram, help Ram find Sita and set her free from the evil prince. And the Maharishi replied to him, I don't need to show you Hanuman, because you're a Westerner. You have everything you need in your Western Jesus. You should worship him. Now, there's all kinds of hypocrisy in the church and things like that that are just completely evil and not of Jesus. But that's not, you know, that's not what it's all about. It's about you and God. It's not about them. It's not about other believers or Christians. It's about you. And are you able to forgive others as God, for Christ's sake, has forgiven you? Because when we forgive others, we're really forgiving ourselves and we're liberating ourselves. But

My siblings are all alive still, you know. And we love each other, we're at peace with each other. That is wealth. Wealth is measured in many things, and not everything can be peaceful all the time. I get it. But, you know, perfect love casts out all fear. And if even Jesus can be humble enough to get baptized, you know, creator of the universe. I mean, I wasn't there. I don't know 100% fact how all these things work, and I still don't. But I know that there's a lot of things to distract us right now. And if we can be together in that one perfect, original place of love that Christ taught us. This is my commandment, that you love one another, that your joy may be full. It's hard. And they say, love your God with all your heart, all your mind, all your soul. Love your neighbor as yourself. Well, you really can't love God unless you love your neighbor. So I think for most of us, at least for me, I got my work cut out for me.

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Presenting the Soap Girls on Wednesday, July 22nd. They are French-born, South African-raised alternative rock duo distinguished by the revolt rock sound. 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So you can check that out at the Pageant Theater. And see, I've got some other people to thank today too, and that is Kenny Nursery and Topsoil, providing bulk soil and organic fertilizer, high octane soil amendments, and a large selection of landscape materials. 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And let's see. Also, the 34th Annual High Sierra Music Festival in Nevada County Fairgrounds in Grass Valley, July 2nd through 5th. This year's lineup includes Steel Pulse, The World Dumpster Funk, Carl Dennison's Tiny Universe, The Rumble, and more. More information, including camping and performance schedules, at highsierramusic.com. And this weekend, up in Concow, we have the Relations Gathering. So that's Friday, Saturday and Sunday, and I think it's only $50 for the whole weekend, camping including. Pretty amazing. I think it's $20 a day if you want to go for a day, but there's a lot of performances, local people, lots of people. I'll talk some more about that in just a little bit. We'll find that and get that going. But some Grateful Dead in the meantime.

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0: party nationwide as progressives and DSA candidates endorsed by Mayor Zoran Mamdani win big in New York. We'll speak to one of those winners, Daria Lisa Villachevalier. She defeated incumbent Congressmember Adriano Espaillat.
1: I am so excited to get to work and to bring with you all

0: about his new documentary, Second Nature.
1: There are approximately 8.7 million living animal species on Earth. For centuries, we have been told that when it comes to gender and sexuality, all these millions of species follow a certain set of rules. But what if this narrative fails to capture the full spectrum of life's diversity?
0: All that and more coming up. Welcome to Democracy Now!, democracynow.org, The War and Peace Report. I'm Amy Goodman. In a major blow to the Democratic establishment nationwide, three progressives backed by New York Mayor Zohran Mamdani won primary races in New York City. Former New York City Comptroller Brad Lander beat incumbent Congressman Dan Goldman. The 32-year-old Afro-Latina organizer Daria Lisa Avila Chevalier pulled off a shocking defeat of five-term Congressman Adriano Espaillat, the chair of the Congressional Hispanic Caucus. And New York Assemblymember Claire Valdez, who is a former union organizer, defeated Brooklyn Borough President Antonio Reynoso to fill the seat long held by Congressmember Nidia Velasquez, who had backed Reynoso. Daria Lisa Avila Chevalier and Claire Valdez were both backed by the Democratic Socialists of America, which also played a key role in Mayor Mamdani's election. Lander, Valdez, and Chevalier all ran campaigns criticizing AIPAC, American-Israel Public Affairs Committee. Claire Valdez spoke to supporters in Brooklyn last night.
2: I will continue to call for Palestinian liberation. We will stand up to the genocide. We will refuse to abide by apartheid, and we will use our money to improve lives here instead of destroy them abroad. And I will do everything in my power every single day in Congress to give the labor movement the tools it needs to be a fighting force for the entire working class.
0: New York Mayor Zohran Mamdani spoke at Valdez's victory party.
3: The old politics that got us to this crisis is not the politics that's going to get us out of this crisis. It's time for working people to be back at the heart of our politics. These are the champions who will do it.
0: In another closely watched New York primary, New York State Assemblymember Micah Lasher won the crowded race to replace Congressmember Jerry Nadler. We'll have more on the election after headlines and speak with Daria Lisa Avila Chevalier. On Capitol Hill, the Senate passed a war powers resolution Tuesday directing President Trump to end the war with Iran. Republican senators Rand Paul, Susan Collins, Lisa Murkowski, and Bill Cassidy joined Democrats in voting for the resolution. One Democrat, John Fetterman, voted against it. The measure passed the House earlier this month. The New York Times reports this marks the first time since the enactment of the War Powers Resolution of 1973 that the Senate and House have approved a concurrent resolution directing a president to end a military conflict. Senator Chris Van Hollen spoke ahead of the vote.
4: I also hope, colleagues, we will learn something from this needless tragedy. The calls for military adventurism, the promises of quick victory, the fantasies of regime change under the circumstances that were deployed, and the endless effort to undermine diplomacy led us directly to this disaster. And we should not repeat those mistakes. We should take a stand today and end this war, and we should finally start putting the interests of the American people ahead of costly and unnecessary conflicts.
0: The Senate War Powers vote came as the U.S. and Iran continued to dispute key terms of their agreement to end the war. President Trump has claimed Iran agreed to the, quote, highest level unquote, of monitoring by nuclear weapons inspectors. But Iranian officials have rejected that assertion. Earlier today, Iran's speaker described the U.S.-Iran deal as, quote, America's declaration of defeat, unquote. Meanwhile, Israel and Lebanon have begun a new round of talks in Washington. This comes as U.S. Secretary of State Marco Rubio is visiting the United Arab Emirates, Kuwait, and Bahrain, three Gulf nations that have expressed concern over the U.S.-Iran deal. More than two dozen countries across Europe are under extreme heat alerts today after a high-pressure heat dome settled over the continent, shattering hundreds of temperature records. On Tuesday, France recorded its hottest day ever, with the temperature reaching 111 degrees Fahrenheit in southwest France. At least 40 people have drowned across France while seeking relief from the heat, a number of them teenagers. In the UK, United Nations Secretary General Antonio Guterres delivered remarks to the London Climate Action Week on Tuesday as temperatures outside topped 100 degrees Fahrenheit.
5: Around the world, climate disasters are becoming more frequent, more destructive, and more costly. And the World Meteorological Organization has warned we ain't seen nothing yet. El Niño is not just knocking on the door, it risks blowing the house down, turning up the heat, disrupting food and water systems, and hitting the vulnerable the hardest.
0: Meanwhile, a new study published in the journal Nature Climate Change finds global heating has exposed an additional 1 billion people to extreme heat stress each year compared to the 1970s. A federal judge in Texas has handed down prison sentences ranging from 30 to 100 years to a group of anti-ICE protesters convicted on terrorism charges in March. Federal prosecutors had accused the nine defendants of being members of an Antifa terror cell, quote unquote, for attending a protest outside the Prairieland ICE jail on July 4th. During which fireworks were set off and a police officer was shot and wounded. Among those sentenced was Daniel Sanchez Estrada, who wasn't even at the protest. He received a 30-year prison term for conspiracy to conceal documents after he moved a box containing anti-fascist magazines and pamphlets. Acting U.S. Attorney General Todd Blanche welcomed the unusually harsh sentences, writing, quote, Antifa terrorists who attack law enforcement and federal facilities will face swift and uncompromising justice, unquote. Former U.S. Marine Corps reservist Benjamin Song, who was convicted of the shooting, received a 100-year sentence. In a statement, he said he only fired his rifle because he believed the officer was about to shoot another activist. Song said others had been punished just for knowing him, adding, quote, this is mass punishment, collective punishment. This is guilt by association. This is injustice, he wrote. The Supreme Court sided with the Trump administration Tuesday in a 6-3 ruling that'll make it easier for immigration officers to deny readmission to green card holders who've left the United States. Following the ruling, immigration officers will no longer need clear and convincing evidence that lawful permanent residents have committed a disqualifying crime before barring them from reentering the U.S. In a dissent signed by her two liberal colleagues, Justice Ketanji Brown Jackson wrote, quote, I worry that the court has now handed the government a massive blank check, unquote. Separately, the Supreme Court ruled 6-3 against a black former prisoner who sued Louisiana prison officials for handcuffing him to a chair and forcibly shaving his dreadlocks. Damon Lander is a Rastafarian who had not cut his hair in over 20 years. He unsuccessfully argued prison guards broke a federal law that requires states to protect the religious rights of prisoners. The Trump administration threatened to withhold tens of millions of dollars in federal Homeland Security funds from states unless they agree to a sweeping set of changes to how elections are run. That's according to CNN, which reports several Homeland Security grant programs have adopted new rules requiring states to phase out certain electronic voting systems and to move to hand-marked paper ballots. Meanwhile, President Trump is set to meet with Republican senators on Capitol Hill today as he seeks to push through the Save America Act. Voting rights experts say the legislation could disenfranchise millions of citizens who lack easy access to what would be required to vote, either a birth certificate or a passport showing their names assigned at birth. Some Republicans have criticized the legislation. North Carolina Senator Tom Tillis called it a waste of time, while Senate Majority Leader John Thune has refused Trump's demand he abolish the filibuster to pass the bill. Last week, President Trump called out Senator Thune by name in a Truth Social post, writing, quote, "Anybody who doesn't want to terminate the filibuster is a fool," unquote. Large-scale firings have reportedly begun at the Office of the Director of National Intelligence days after Trump loyalist Bill Pulte became the agency's acting director, though he has no experience in national intelligence. On Monday, Democratic Senator Mark Warner of Virginia and Congressmember Jim Himes of Connecticut wrote to Pulte warning him against the firings. They wrote, quote, "We are concerned that your record as director of the Federal Housing Finance Agency, the Federal Housing Finance Agency, demonstrates a willingness to misuse your position, including your access to sensitive information, to pursue President Trump's perceived political enemies and further his retributive political agenda," unquote. Pulte took office last week following the resignation of Tulsi Gabbard. Meanwhile, The Washington Post has published a major expose indicating Gabbard's political rise was secretly shaped by Chris Butler, the head of a cult-like breakaway Hare Krishna group in Hawaii. Gabbard and her parents are longtime followers of Butler. The Post obtained hundreds of confidential memos from Butler's former secretary that appear to show Butler directly guiding Gabbard's media appearances, social media posts, and legislation when she served in Congress. And the House of Representatives has approved a bill aimed at increasing the supply of homes across the United States. The legislation limits the number of single-family homes major investors can purchase while loosening federal regulations to allow for new home construction. The bill does not include any new federal funding for housing. The Senate approved the bill Monday. President Trump set to sign it into law today. And those are some of the headlines. This is Democracy Now!, democracynow.org, the War and Peace Report. Coming up, shockwaves hit the Democratic Party nationwide as progressives and DSA candidates endorsed by Mayor Zohran Mamdani win big in New York. We'll speak with one of those winners, Daria Lisa Avila Chevalier, who defeated incumbent Congressmember Adriano Espaillat. Stay with us.

0: Palante, performed by Hooray for the Riff Raff at Democracy Now!'s 30th anniversary at Riverside Church here in New York. This is Democracy Now!, democracynow.org, the War and Peace Report. I'm Amy Goodman. Shockwaves have rocked the Democratic Party nationwide as progressives and DSA candidates endorsed by Mayor Zohran Mamdani win big in New York. In a major blow to the Democratic establishment, three candidates backed by Mamdani have won primary races in New York City and appear to be headed to Congress. Former New York City Comptroller Brad Lander beat Congressman Dan Goldman. The 32-year-old Afro-Latina organizer Daria Elisa Avila Chevalier pulled off a shocking defeat of five-term Congressmember Adriano Espaillat, the chair of the Congressional Hispanic Caucus. And New York Assemblymember Claire Valdez, who's a former union organizer, defeated Brooklyn Borough President Antonio Reynoso to fill the seat long held by Nydia Velazquez. Avila Chevalier and Valdez were both backed by the Democratic Socialists of America, which also played a key role in Mamdani's election. DSA backed New York State Assembly and Senate candidates also swept their races, with 9 out of 10 candidates on the DSA slate winning the primaries. Democracy Now! Was at the DSA watch party for Claire Valdez and others in Brooklyn last night and spoke to progressive streamer Hassan Piker.
1: The decade of socialism, it's coming to a neighborhood near you. When I said we were going to let 1,000 Zohrans bloom, this is what I meant. You got Claire Valdez and numerous other wonderful DSA candidates that are outperforming expectations tonight. And that's because the American people are tired of the same old business as usual politics, the corruption, the ineptitude, the feckless nature of the Democrats that don't want to fight back against the growth of fascism in this country. This is Americans fighting back. It's only the beginning.
0: Claire Valdez addressed her supporters at the end of the night.
2: My name is Claire Valdez, and I am proud to say that I will be your next Congress member. We haven't just won an election. We have declared that this movement is durable. That it is growing, and that it will not stop until working people are no longer asked to just build the table, no longer just offered a seat at the table, but will run the table. And make no mistake, this victory is not mine, it is ours. That's what organizing is. It's being asked to do something big, scary, unfamiliar, something that everything inside you says is not for you. It can't be you. But then you take the plunge, you find your power and solidarity. And let's talk about what that ask has now won. I will lead the fight against ICE's cruelty and stand steadfast alongside our immigrant neighbors. They've been demonized, targeted, attacked, and in me they will have a champion. I will stand steadfast alongside our trans siblings who are the beating heart in this community. I will continue to call for Palestinian liberation. We will stand up to the genocide. We will refuse to abide by apartheid, and we will use our money to improve lives here instead of destroy them abroad. And I will do everything in my power every single day in Congress to give the labor movement the tools it needs to be a fighting force for the entire working class.
0: Clara Valdez, Democratic nominee for Congress from Brooklyn and Queens. Tuesday's biggest upset was the victory of 32-year-old Afro-Latina Muslim organizer Daria Elisa Avila Chevalier, who defeated five-term Congressmember Adriano Espaillat, chair of the Congressional Hispanic Caucus. Mayor Mamdani addressed a roaring crowd of supporters at her watch party in Harlem last night.
3: This campaign began many months ago at the same park that we launched a canvas in today. And at that time, I know that for many it may have felt like a fantasy that Daria Lisa would be here right now. But it was never a fantasy for her, and it was never a fantasy for all of you. You have willed that dream into a reality. And I was asked time and again, why would I support this campaign?
4: Because we win!
3: And I said then that I can think of no better person than the daughter of a single mother caseworker. Detained by ICE, who has called for a foreign policy of investing in babies and not bombs. I can think of no one better than someone of clarity, of conscience, and of conviction to be the next congressperson. And it is because you poured your hearts into this, because you poured your hopes into this, that we are showing there is a new path for politics in our city and in our country. We are showing that last June, a year ago tomorrow, was not an anomaly. It was not the end. It was the beginning. Join me in welcoming.
0: Daria Lisa Avila Chevalier then took to the stage and addressed her supporters in Harlem.
5: And I'm so excited to get to work and to bring all of you with me to Washington. To fight the fight that we have been fighting at the federal level.
6: Yeah,
5: look at
6: some
5: because over a year ago, well over a year ago, the odds were stacked against another young Muslim socialist. To become mayor of New York City. And so I'll tell you honestly, I'm not concerned about the odds.
0: For more, we're joined now by the Democratic nominee for Congress in New York's 13th Congressional District, Daria Lisa Avila Chevalier. She defeated five-term Congressmember Adriano Espaillat. Welcome to Democracy Now! If you could start off by introducing yourself to the country.
7: Hi, Amy. Thank you so much for having me. I am a longtime listener, so it's such an honor to be here. My first interview after winning here at Democracy Now! I am an Afro-Latina, Dominican, daughter of immigrants. I am an organizer. I have been organizing my entire adult life around immigration justice, around ending mass incarceration, around Palestine. And it is such an honor to be able to have the privilege of having run a campaign that is centering working people in this district who have for far too long just been ignored by establishment politics. And I'm so deeply grateful to be here. It is such a surreal experience and truly so excited to get to work and bring the values of working class people of color here in Harlem and Washington Heights and Inwood in the Bronx into the halls of Congress.
0: And talk about what you think are the most important issues that you've represented. And what did it mean to you to upset, to beat this five-term Congress member, head of the Congressional Hispanic Caucus, Adriano Espaillat?
7: You know, I am somebody who has had to think about whether I can afford to stay in the city that I love. This is the second poorest congressional district in the state and by some measures the country. And to know that we center the needs of this community at the heart of this campaign, where we are fighting for housing for all, to make sure that we abolish ICE and to have our tax dollars come back home to invest in our babies here and not in bombs abroad, was truly, truly at the heart of everything that our community really needs. We have another statistic that shocks my mind every single time is the fact that 40% of our children here are living in childhood poverty. And for us to tackle that issue, to give our babies all the things that they need to lead dignified childhoods would mean that we would be able to provide for every single person in this community. And, you know, we have had representation in the past over the last 9 years that has really not met those needs, where these crises have just grown. And it has been such an honor to work with a coalition with so many organizers on the ground to build a grassroots movement that is responsive to the working people here, that gets to the issues. And, you know, this campaign was a lot of work. It was something that was built from the very ground up. And in the last few weeks, it was really a difficult one because we had so much money and so many smears thrown our way. We had over $7 million in outside spending that was being spent to smear me personally and to use incredibly racist and anti-Black rhetoric. And to know that Black residents in this district came out and supported this campaign in that context, in a context where Voting Rights Act is being gutted, where the rights of so many are under attack, to know that they came out despite the odds and chose these values really means the world to me.
0: If you can talk about the attacks on you by the Espaillat camp around your background, questioning your Dominican heritage. Of course, the Dominican Republic shares an island with Haiti. And talk about, as if to be Haitian is an epithet, but what they were saying, this anti-Haitian rhetoric.
7: Yeah, I mean, it was a bombardment where every time I opened any of our social media accounts, I was inundated with rhetoric that was using the term Haitian as though it were a slur. I was inundated with emojis of monkey and gorilla emojis, of rat emojis, of folks asking me and my family for proof of our birth certificate and where we were born. And, you know, I just think it was really one of the ugliest types of rhetoric that I have seen in a really long time. It really reminded me of MAGA style politics. And it was just so shocking to see that coming in a heavily blue district and in a district where the sitting incumbent was a Democrat. And, you know, I'm just so honored to have been able to fight against that with my team, with my coalition, and to know that voters here in this district rejected that. To know that we have turned a page on the politics of the past and a politics that is, you know, in so many ways so divisive, and a politics of just cynicism. To be able to turn the page on that and to bring forward a politics of hope, to center a message that is about a politics of life, has really been such an honor, and also showing that this is a politic that is popular and that will win, that Americans are tired of this politics of death, a politics of cynicism, and want to make sure that our resources are coming back to our communities and investing in the life and the needs of the people here.
0: If you can talk about your experience, you're a Columbia alum. You were part of. You protested the encampments you were a part of. And you actually taught on the West Bank. Talk about your experience as a student there and how that influenced your positions on Palestine and Israel.
7: Yeah, I went to undergrad at Columbia University, and while I was a student there, I went to the West Bank, and it deeply formed a lot of my understanding of global politics, but even my own context here in New York, where I started to see and understand that the systems that were oppressing Palestinians in the West Bank and Gaza, all over Palestine, were also informing our systems here that were having such a deep, harmful impact on so many Black and Latino and communities of color here. And, you know, as you grow as an organizer, as a person, as you become more educated on these systems, you know, you start to notice that they're not just similar systems, they are the same system. They are systems that consistently put profit over people, that consistently deny people their human dignity for the sake of capital. And to know that we sent a very loud and clear message yesterday that we will not allow that to continue to be the case, that we will put people first and we will put working people at the heart of our democracy it felt really full circle to know that we can say Free Palestine at our party, to know that we can say what is happening in Gaza is a genocide and win. And reject the politics of AIPAC, reject the politics of big money and corporations coming into our politics. It is truly, I think, a seismic shift that is happening in our politics.
0: Attendees at your victory party last night included the Palestinian activist Mahmoud Khalil, the Columbia University graduate student organizer who was detained 4 months last year in an ICE jail in Louisiana.
6: No, today's win is a big win for New York, is a big win for the working class community in this country. To have someone like Daria Lisa actually representing them in D.C., representing the struggles, the daily struggles that this community goes through, rather than politicians who are only cashing money for the sake of gaining power and control. I've known Daria Lisa since my first days at Columbia, and she's been always very supportive. Even in my absence when I was in detention, she was there for me, she was there for my family, she was there for my community, going in the streets and just like supporting in whatever capacity she has. So now I have no doubt that she will continue to do the same in D.C.
0: Can you talk about your organizing around Mahmoud Khalil's detention, being held for months, and what he symbolized to you, Daria Lisa Avila Chevalier?
7: You know, Mahmoud is a friend, but I would have fought for him even if he weren't, because I have been fighting for immigration justice my entire adult life. It is something that is deeply important to me. And when I first got the news of his detention, you know, there was the initial shock of it all, but there was a moment also where my organizer brain just kicked in and I just kind of went into autopilot, where I just started writing to make sure that we were spreading the word about his case and taking control of the narrative as someone who knew him in that time, and making sure that we were really putting together movement work that could bring attention to his case. And I was already organizing with fellow organizers around civil disobediences, around direct actions to bring more attention to his case, about court support to make sure that we were showing that he has a community. And when the Trump administration said that he would be the blueprint of how immigration enforcement would be conducted going forward, I thought it would be very clear to all our representatives the stakes in his case, not just as an individual, not just on the fact that it was basically punishment for his engagement in free speech around the genocide that was happening towards his people, but also because of the impact that it would have on every immigrant in this country, on the First Amendment rights of every person on U.S. soil. And to know that our representative, the one that was representing him in that moment, that all he could offer were two sentences around trusting Trump's DOJ at a time where Trump's DOJ had just violated rule of law by detaining him in the first place, was deeply troubling. And so, you know, when I was first considering whether or not this was a race I wanted to throw my hat in, I just kept thinking about Mahmoud and the millions of people like him and Noor who are so fearful right now, and what it would have meant to them to have a representative who was actually fighting for them.
0: Finally, Daria Lisa Villechevalier, your plans for Congress, when what looks like overwhelmingly, given your district, you will be elected in November.
7: I'm so excited to fight for the working people of this district to make sure that we can all afford to stay in the city that we love. And I think at the heart of that fight is making sure that we are centering human life. And that means that we need to start divesting from this war machine and reinvesting our tax dollars here in our community, fighting to eradicate childhood poverty, because all of the things that our babies need are the things that everyone in our community needs to be able to lead a dignified life.
0: And as I watched all the news accounts of your incredible upset victory over Espaillat, I heard your name pronounced about 40 different ways. So I was wondering if you could say for the country, in your own words, your own name.
7: My name is Daria Lisa Avila Chevalier. And I'm very grateful to you, Amy, for allowing me to do that.
0: Daria Lisa Avila Chevalier, New York's 13th Congressional District Democratic nominee. Congratulations. As we turn now to John Tarleton, editor-in-chief of The Independent, the new issue of The Independent featured Claire Valdez, Daria Lisa Avila Chevalier, on the cover with the headline, "Look Who's Next." And you didn't do that this morning.
8: No, this was weeks ago.
0: John, we were together 1 year ago.
8: Yes.
0: With the primary election of Mayor Zoran Mamdani, but he wasn't mayor yet.
8: Yeah.
0: Talk about what this means. As he said, no, that wasn't the end. This is clearly just the beginning. All his candidates won.
8: Yes, this definitely shows that Zoran Mamdani's victory last year was not a fluke or a one-hit wonder. There is deep support across much of New York City for what he's doing. He's become, I think, a more popular mayor as he's went along. His goal to really show that government can serve the people and be an active force for good in the lives of people is succeeding. His endorsements were very powerful, and also the endorsements and the incredible energy that DSA gave this slate of candidates. Zoran endorsed most of the DSA slate, but not all. And there were four assembly races where he didn't endorse, and DSA won three of those four races as well. So really, Zoran Mamdani and New York City DSA are now huge powerhouses in New York politics, and it's going to have big national ramifications. And we see Democratic Socialist Nithya Raman in a runoff in Los Angeles with Karen Bass. She finished a close second behind Bass, but you got to really feel the wind is at her sails. Kind of another case of a much older politician who's maybe in a lost support in Los Angeles, and Raman, you know, offering something fresh and new, and there's more primaries to come across the country.
0: I want to turn to a clip of former New York City Comptroller Brad Lander, who beat Congressmember Dan Goldman in New York's 10th Congressional District, representing neighborhoods in Manhattan and Brooklyn.
9: What a glorious time to be a New Yorker! There has been a powerful energy moving through our city, a generosity of spirit, a refusal to give up even against very long odds, and a feeling of joy out in the streets shared by every kind of New Yorker there is. Give it up for the New York Knicks, all right? And for the mayor who brought the first championship to New York City in victory. Our win tonight, it belongs to those streets as well.
10: Yes.
9: To the people who organize there, to the people who never give up on their neighbors. It was my name on the ballot today, but tonight's victory belongs to all of you. I will be one of the Jewish members of Congress most willing to stand up loud for Palestinian human rights, freedom, and dignity. family against bigotry aimed at Jews as well. That's not two different jobs. That's the same job.
0: That's now the victorious congressional candidate, Brad Lander. John Charlton, your final comments.
8: I covered protests a couple of years ago outside of Dan Goldman's office, the incumbent congressman, where Palestine activists were protesting. He did not meet with them once. He gave them, just like happened with Esbayat and Mahmoud Khalil, Dan Goldman was completely supportive of the war and the genocide in Gaza. He would not meet with his constituents, would not hear them. Well, and his constituents had the final word last night, a 32-point defeat for an incumbent congressman. With
0: Brad Lander almost got double the amount of votes.
8: Lander's a long time elected out in Brooklyn, very popular in the Brooklyn part of that district. So a great night for Brad Lander, but also just showing the Democratic Party, if you ignore cause of Palestinian liberation, you do so at your own peril. And that's going to have big ramifications for 2028. And this, I think, is going to put more wind at the sails of a potential Alexandria Ocasio-Cortez presidential campaign. You can only imagine if she hits the campaign trail and Zora Mamdani is one of her leading supporters. They both come from DSA. It just makes her candidacy look more promising after what happened last night.
0: John Charlton, thanks so much for being with us, editor-in-chief of The Independent. This is Democracy Now!, democracynow.org. Coming up, we'll be joined by the actor and author Elliot Page about the new film Second Nature, Gender and Sexuality in the Animal World. Stay with us.

0: Natural Phenomenon by Roberto Valicelli. This is Democracy Now!, democracynow.org, The War and Peace Report. I'm Amy Goodman. Everything you didn't learn in high school biology. That's the tagline of a remarkable new documentary challenging some of our most deeply held assumptions about biology, gender, and sexuality. It's called Second Nature, narrated by the Oscar-nominated actor, the author, Elliot Page, and directed by Drew Denny. The film explores a growing body of scientific research documenting the extraordinary gender fluidity and sexual diversity found in the animal kingdom. From same-sex penguin parents to sex-changing fish, to pregnant seahorse fathers, to primate societies where traditional notions of dominance and gender roles simply don't apply. This is the film's trailer.
1: There are approximately 8.7 million living animal species on Earth. For centuries, we have been told that when it comes to gender and sexuality, all these millions of species follow a certain set of rules. But what if this narrative fails to capture the full spectrum of life's diversity?
2: Homosexual behavior in nature is one of the best kept secrets. It's absolutely everywhere.
3: Not only do many species illustrate homosexuality and gender multiplicity, they also illustrate sex transition.
4: Biologists now know sexuality is fluid and that all of that is normal.
5: I don't know any species where homosexual sex or gender non-conforming is a taboo or cannot be done, except when it comes to humans.
4: There have always been scientists who have been willing to stand in opposition to the existing worldview, and there are consequences for that.
2: I was completely unprepared as a scientist to deal with this.
6: We learned what we learned in school, and we want to believe that it's true, and it's messy to now say, oh, it wasn't really that way.
3: I realized it can't be the people who are defective, it's got to be the science.
7: If we understand same-sex behavior better, we're also going to understand different-sex behavior better. We're just going to understand the sexual lives of animals better.
1: There is endless diversity in nature, and the old stories we've been taught deserve a second look.
0: That's the trailer for the new documentary, Second Nature, the film partly inspired by the trailblazing work of trans-evolutionary biologist Dr. Joan Roughgarden and her groundbreaking book, Evolution's Rainbow, Diversity, Gender, and Sexuality in Nature and People. The film arrives amidst ongoing attacks on transgender rights, censorship of school curricula, and attempts to ban LGBTQ-affirming books. But the film is less interested in politics than the wild, rumpus, raucous world of animal, sexual, and gender diversity. But perhaps there's a lesson in there for us humans, too. For more, as we mark the end of Pride Month, we're joined now by the film's director, Drew Denny, and executive producer and narrator, Elliot Page. Elliot Page is an Oscar-nominated actor, producer, and author of his memoir, Page Boy. Drew Denny, Elliot Page, welcome to Democracy Now! Elliot, talk about the significance of this new documentary, Second Nature, why you got involved with it.
8: I got involved because I was so moved by it and found it so affirming as a trans and queer person. Quite frankly, I felt very silly for not assuming this all to be true already. And what just was so exciting to me was how well made it was, of course, how informative it was, but also just how funny and expansive and

0: it's one of those things that even if I wasn't involved, I'd be telling everybody to see. So, yeah.
1: I want to go to a clip from the film Second Nature. This is about seahorses.
2: Perhaps one of the fiercest challengers to our assumptions about sex roles is the seahorse. It's the males who take on one of the biggest chores of procreation, pregnancy. After a mating ritual, female seahorses deposit their eggs into the male's pouch where he fertilizes them. About 30 days later, he gives birth to up to 1,000 baby seahorses.
1: Pregnant male seahorses. Drew Denny, just a little introduction to this incredible film. Talk about how you got involved and why you directed this.
3: Thank you so much. First of all, it's a huge honor to be here. I've been so inspired by your work, and you're one of the reasons I went into journalism and became a documentarian, so thank you. I decided to make this movie because I grew up in Texas being told that females are naturally inferior to males and that queerness is simply unnatural. In my public high school biology class, students were invited to walk out of the class if they were offended by evolution. But none of us girls were asked if we were offended by sexual harassment and assault that we survived at school, and none of us queer kids were ever asked if we were offended by the relentless bullying that we faced every day. So it wasn't until I grew up and read Dr. Joan Roughgarden's book and learned about gay penguin dads and birthing seahorse dads, for example, and genderqueer chimps and our other closest relatives, bonobos, who are matriarchal, that I finally felt in my body for the first time that I belong here on Earth just like anybody else. And it may sound silly that it's the queer animals that did that for me, but that's what it took. And I love that you shared the seahorse dad clip because I think it's just a great example that proves that all of these binaries we've been told are just natural law are completely false and made up by humans.
1: Let's go to another clip from Second Nature about reef-dwelling fish, the bluehead wrasse.
2: Bluehead wrasse can change from female to male. There's one male in the group, and the same day he dies, the largest female starts to change her behavior. She stops making estrogen and starts making androgens. Ovaries that produce eggs turn into testes that make sperm. Then that fish is the male of the group and can procreate with the remaining females. So if you've been diving on a coral reef, you have seen sex-changing fish. And the phenomenon of sex change in animals is not rare.
1: Bluehead wrasse, clownfish changing sex from male to female, albatross, penguins, and swans parenting in same-sex pairs, bonobos, as you said, Drew, were just as closely related to us as chimps, as matriarchal, same having same-sex sex every day. Talk about this and the groundbreaking trans scientists that inspired this.
0: Yeah, I mean, Joan Roughgarden and all this and investigating she's done and discovery has just led to, I think, one of my favorite lines in this documentary is something she says in terms of looking at nature as if it's some sort of cis heteropatriarchal structure is absurd, and that this, you know, gender binary that we've created is nothing but a quaint little myth. And I think, you know, her work and this documentary really, really shows that what we have been taught in school in regards to these structures, men being superior, women being inferior, you know, submissive or what have you, it being this, heterosexual existence is just completely false. And I think what's so wonderful about this documentary is it really illustrates, you know, why that information has been so suppressed, and how important it is for us to all learn about this, and how it's only expansive and exciting, all of this information.
1: I want to go to the golden lion tamarins.
4: Oh. The golden lion tamarins are an amazing species for many reasons. This is a species where females have harems of males. So we call that polyandry, one female has a number of males as a mate and they live together in a group. She mates with all the males in the group. All of them have a chance to sire offspring.
5: So the males are unrelated.
4: They're unrelated, yeah.
5: Yeah.
4: We think it might have evolved because this is one of the few primate species where females have more than one baby at a time. They tend to have twins. Each baby is 25% of the mom's body weight at birth, so there's no way she can carry them around herself. So the babies travel with dad, and they just come to mom to nurse after they're born.
5: So in order to produce the brood, you need males.
4: Yeah, and they're playing a really important role here as caregivers.
5: This is a fabulous case. Polyandry, it's not an incidental byproduct of anything. It's a full-fledged social system.
4: That's right, yeah. This kind of polyandrous species, it really helps us to understand the variety of mating systems.
1: So that's Dr. Joan Roughgarden and Dr. Amy Parrish. Drew Denny, talk about the backlash against these scientists.
3: So unfortunately, each of the scientists in the film has faced severe backlash from their research. So Dr. Amy Parrish, who you just saw speaking, was one of the first people to publish that bonobos are matriarchal. And people lambasted her. They said she had a feminist agenda. And they suggested that it wasn't matriarchy, it was in fact strategic male deference. Now, one of the reasons Amy hypothesized that bonobos were matriarchal is because the females commit acts of violence against males, including biting their penises in half. And she asked, what kind of strategy is that? Not a good one. And that no one has ever suggested in a patriarchal species that it's strategic female deference. We're just assuming that patriarchy is the norm, and anything other than that must be a really brilliant strategy by the males.
1: I want to go to one more clip, and this is the clip about baboons in the new documentary, Second Nature.
4: There's a very famous scientist from Stanford University named Robert Sapolsky, whose groundbreaking research on baboons in Kenya was featured in a National Geographic documentary. Baboons are known to be quite violent, particularly the alpha males. Robert had a situation where he was in the field and the baboons in his group discovered a garbage pit behind a hotel. And so the baboons are really excited about this wealth of free food. But it was only the roughest, toughest males who could feed in there because they were all fighting with each other over access to this food. And so all of his alpha males were the ones who were feeding there and not the other baboons. Unfortunately, they caught a human disease by eating the half-eaten food. They caught tuberculosis, which is fatal for baboons. And so the baboons were in the really unique situation of losing all of the alpha males at once. What were left were the low-ranking males and the females. What happened next was absolutely revolutionary. They forged a new society. It was a society where males didn't have to fight as hard to get in. Males were nicer to females. It's much more peaceful. It's much more calm, less stress. They're all getting along much better. Today, many years later, it's still organized in the same way. So that new social system lasted.
1: A clip from Second Nature. As we wrap up in these 30 seconds, Elliot Page, what you want people to take away from this. And I should say that you're going to be here starting on Friday at DCTV, our beloved Firehouse Cinema, where Democracy Now! Used to broadcast from, with all sorts of scientists doing Q&As.
0: Gosh, well, I mean, I hope this film for everyone, but, you know, for queer and trans people right now could specifically could make you feel less alone in this world and more a part of this world when we're told we're, you know, not natural or something's wrong with us or what have you, and to learn about all this information that's been, you know, purposefully kept from us. And
1: we have to leave it there.
0: Oh, sorry.
1: Got to see the film. Elliot Page, Oscar-nominated actor, producer, author of memoir Page Boy, and Drew Denny. Second Nature. I'm Amy Goodman.
6: 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On KZFR. So thanks so much to Jen E. Tuno and Friends of the Arts for making this hour of Democracy Now! 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And this is FM 90.1, KZFR Chico, listener-supported community radio for the Sacramento Valley, the foothills and beyond. 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And let's do this for the start of the show. The views and opinions expressed on this program are not necessarily the views and opinions of the KZFR staff, board of directors, or its volunteers. Well, the show you're about to hear is Kelt Radio. I'm your host, Steve O'Brien, here for year after year, Wednesday mornings from 9 a.m. to 11:30 a.m., playing you some of the best in traditional and contemporary Celtic music. I have a special guest in the studio this morning, Preston
7: Thank you,
6: Hawkins.
7: Steve. Hello out there.
6: Yeah, good morning, Preston.
7: Good morning to you, Steve.
6: Yeah, get right up on that microphone.
7: All right.
6: There you go.
7: Like so.
6: And Preston's training, one of the objectives we have here at the radio station is to train broadcasters so we can continue doing the transfusion of younger and energetic folks with new genres of music and different kinds of programming. And it's part of our charge is to train people in how to run this radio station. And Preston has bravely decided to step up and train to be a programmer. Give us a little biography of yourself, Preston.
7: Oh, about me. I've been in Chico for around like 20 years now, and I've so my enjoyment of radio is I'm currently still working as a promotional assistant at another local radio station, and I just somehow got eager enough to get the ball rolling and find my voice on the airwaves.
6: Well, you have a lot more freedom at this radio station. I don't know if the station you're working at is commercial or if it's one of the other low power stations, but we got a certain level of autonomy here and freedom, which
7: Indeed. You
6: won't necessarily get at other places, which is kind of cool. And we got a great bunch of supporters out there.
7: Indeed we do. Absolutely.
6: So let's do my password here. Oop, I didn't do it right. But anyway, let's start off today's show with the weather. It's going to be warmish today. Right now, it claims it's 73 degrees. So if you want to do something in cooler weather, now's the time to get out. Today, sunny with a high near 95 degrees. Calm wind becoming south 5 to 8 miles per hour in the afternoon. Tonight, clear, low around 65. South-southeast wind 5 to 8 miles per hour becoming calm after midnight. Thursday, sunny, high near 93. Calm wind becoming south-southeast, 5 to 8 miles per hour in the afternoon. Thursday night, partly cloudy, low around 66. Southeast wind, 6 to 9 miles per hour, with gusts as high as 18 miles per hour. Friday, sunny and 87 degrees. Nice, cools off. South-southeast wind, 6 to 8 miles per hour. Friday night, mostly clear and 61. Saturday, sunny and a high near 81. Lovely. Saturday night, mostly clear with a low around 59. Sunday, sunny with a high near 86, and Sunday night clear and 62 degrees. Monday, sunny and 92, so going back up in temperature. Monday night clear and 64, and Tuesday sunny with a high near 92. That's a pretty nice forecast.
7: Absolutely.
6: Could be a zillion degrees, and it's not. So, Preston, I didn't ask you what idea you have for a program.
7: My idea would be we're going to basically, I want to have, I'm a huge fan of synthesizers. So, I'm looking at some synthesized music, then looking at other artists out there that can somehow work on blending it in to create a successful program for, well, for me to enjoy, but as well as the listener.
6: Very good.
7: Yeah, that's my game plan.
6: Well, we'll go through the day and we'll get you some training done. And we'll start off today's show with Karen Casey.
7: Sounds tasty.
6: I'll let you do the honors. Let's cue up CD player number one. The CD's in there. It's all ready to go. So pot it up and hit on. Pot it up there to the arrows. There you go.
7: Did all right?
6: And hit on again. It doesn't seem to go. Oh, we're hitting CD 2. Sorry, that's why it's not going.
7: Okay.
6: So let's do CD player number one. Well done.
7: All right.
6: It's Karen Casey here on Kelt Radio.

0: And that was Seamus McGuire and Steve Cooney doing The Dreamer's Reel from their album An Irish Viola, and started the set off today with an immigration song written by Billy Bragg, Distant Shore, off the title track off of that album from way back in 2006. Let's turn your microphone on, Preston, and underwriting.
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0: Paul Thorne is great. So if you get an opportunity, you want to go out on kind of a off evening, Monday evening at the Paradise Performing Arts Center. I saw him there last year. He's fantastic. Great band, great artist, good funny songs. And in the 10 o'clock hour, I'll play some Paul Thorne to get you all excited about going to that show. And Preston said, tickets available at Ace Hardware in Paradise, Pull and Cyclery in Chico, and probably on Eventbrite.
1: Yeah, it sounds like a wonderful show.
0: Yeah, so we'll continue on. I loaded up a CD in number one there. You want to slide the potentiometer up there and start the song. This is the Old Blind Dogs, and they'll be here September 17th.

0: Well, that was Dick Gawkin, a song for Ireland off of his album Handful of Earth from a number of years ago. It says 2018, but boy, it was way longer ago than that. Let's find out. 1991. That's a great album. If you want to have a collection of Celtic music or folk music, that's one that needs to be in the pile. Before that, Alan Kelly, along with his brother John Kelly, doing The Mountain Ranger from 4 Mile House. Old Blind Dogs, when Ian Binsey was the singer, doing Song for Autumn. That's a Robbie Burns poem set to music. Old Blind Dogs will be in town here in Chico at the Women's Club on Thursday, September 17th. Tickets available at the Music Connection and Pullen Cyclery. And started that set off with Seamus McGuire and Steve Cooney with the Dreamers Reel off an Irish Viola. All right here on Celt Radio on FM 90.1 KZFR Chico. You've got some ratty old car languishing in your driveway. Preston, you got an old ratty car laying around the house?
1: Unfortunately, no. Honda's doing all right as at the moment.
0: Right on. Well, a way you can keep this station on the air and get rid of that old car that you don't want to go through the hassle of selling, you can donate it to KZFR. And here's someone to tell you all about it. So here we cue up the CPU and we hit start, which doesn't start the CD, doesn't start the message yet. Then you go down this little blue dot and there you go.
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0: 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So what was the last one we were playing? I think...
1: You want to see four?
0: Is that what we were doing on... I have no idea. Yes.
1: Cool.
0: Here's some... Hey Penny Bridge, featuring Molly Paul on the vocals.
1: All right. Yeah.
0: And over here, Preston, doing the Winds of Summer.
1: Right. Winds of Summer.

That is Katie McNally doing the Jarvis Waltz from her album Flourish. And before that, Molly Paul and Friends doing At the Blue Winds of Summer from At Fiddler's Green by Hey Penny Bridge.

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1: 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So let's fire up CD number 3. I think we have Alton on the radio here.

0: Well, we're kind of here yakking and talking about the radio station, and we've not queued something up. So we're going to get some Steph Jeremiah going here momentarily, so bear with us. We had an earthquake earlier today, 5.6, located over in the Sonoma County area. Kind of hoping, Preston and I are kind of hoping for an aftershock because this old Waterland-Breslauer building ought to rock pretty good up here on the fourth floor.
1: Absolutely. See if we're going to get those shakes.
0: Cosmic Kev didn't feel it, but he was probably dancing. You know, he's probably up here dancing and thought he was rocking the building.
1: Dancing with the shaking of the ground.
0: Do number one there.
1: All right, here we go.
0: Fire it up. Right, what is it? Number three. There we go.

0: That's the wonderful Steph Jeremiah, who was here a number of years ago with her sweetie, Alan Kelly. Played Alan Kelly earlier. She had jet lag. So she says she was, in the morning I get up and because I spent the evening with us, and in the morning she's sitting at the coffee at our dining room table, and she was admiring our dining room table because it was made by an Amish community in Indiana. And it's just a fabulous piece of work, you know, just beautiful craftsmanship. And she was admiring it and wondering if she could buy one and ship it back to Ireland. And I said, well, you could, sure, but there's got to be somebody in Ireland who has the talent to make you that table. And you wouldn't have to pay freight and all this other stuff. But she said she'd gotten up at 3 o'clock in the morning and was sitting out there at the dining room table just kind of hanging out. Great woodwinds player. And really sweet person. And I was telling Preston, they were traveling on tourist visas doing under-the-radar shows because, you know, you can get deported if you get caught working and not having a work visa. But the Trump administration charges artists at least $2,000 to get a work visa, which is a little extreme. And so, anyway, we had this great concert in our backyard, and a couple of our friends were visiting from Ireland, so we had them play some music for us in the backyard. Not working, they were entertaining us.
1: Oh, that's awesome.
0: And before that, we had Julie Fowlis doing Every Story. From the album Every Story, and I just can't even pronounce that. How's your Gaelic, Preston? That's Love Let Me Let Me Home to My Mother. Love Let Me Home to My Mother. Okay, there we go. And Alton doing The Cat That Ate the Candle. All right, here on Celt Radio. Read the station ID here, Preston.
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0: That's all we need to read. We don't need to do that underwriting thing in the bottom. So it's 10 a.m. and it's time for the community calendar. So let's queue up CPU A here and then go find our community calendar. So you got that fired up and then just hit the blue diamond there.
2: 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Now through July 19th, Chico Start and the Butte County Office of Education are accepting entries for Biz Kids 2026, a youth entrepreneurship program inviting kids ages 6 to 17 to submit business ideas for a chance to showcase at Chico Marketplace this August. This program encourages creativity, confidence, and real-world business experience for young innovators across the state. Also throughout the week, the Corning City Library Summer Reading Enrichment Program continues Monday through Friday from 10:30 to 11:30 a.m. in Corning. Youth ages 18 and under can enjoy free lunches and engaging activities designed to support learning and community connection during the summer months. In Oroville, the Four Bay Aquatic Center summer camp runs weekday mornings from 8 a.m. to noon, offering hands-on outdoor recreation, swimming activities, and water safety education for local youth in a structured and supportive environment. On Wednesday, June 24th, Paradise Community Park hosts Party in the Park from 5:30 to 8:30 p.m. This family-friendly gathering features local vendors, food offerings, nonprofit booths, and a relaxed community atmosphere highlighting Paradise area's small businesses and organizations. On Thursday, June 25th, the Glynn County Senior Resource Expo takes place from 10 a.m. to 2 p.m. at the Glynn County Fairgrounds in Orland. 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On Saturday, June 27th, Tech Toss hosts its grand opening celebration from 6 to 9 p.m. in Chico at 2155 Park Avenue. 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
0: Okay.
1: Yeah, I was like,
0: we'll cue down the Pub Scouts. And go that back to start, Preston.
1: All right.
0: So if you missed anything on the community calendar, not to fret, because they'll be back again at 1 p.m. to do it all over again. And this time you can have that pad and pencil there for phone numbers and various other interests when it comes back on during the World Music Programming right here at FM 90.1 KZFR in Chico. Well, this is the part of the show where I like to highlight some live music of interest. And every Friday evening from 5 to 8 p.m. down at Duffy's Tavern next to Melody Records, 4th and Main in downtown Chico, you can catch our own the Pub Scouts playing their session. Get on in there, get yourself a beverage, sit down and listen to the session, get you ready for your weekend, get you decompressed from work. You ever go down there to Duffy's session?
1: I've been known to wander in occasionally.
0: Yeah. Well, the beauty of Duffy's is nobody cares why you're there or what you're doing or who you are. It's cool, you know?
1: Yeah, that's and also a good place to just cool off in the heat.
0: Exactly. So let's, where do we have them at? We have them on CD player number one. So let's start that over again. So here's a little bit of the Pub Scouts.

0: All right.
1: Well, that's the Pub Scouts doing Miss Thompson's from the Backhouse Sessions, and you can catch them live down at the Duffy's Tavern from 5 to 8 p.m. every Friday night. And they play around at different events and stuff, doing good causes, playing the tunes. So get on down there this Friday evening, 5 to 8 p.m., and catch the Pub Scouts. And then coming up next Monday evening is a great show at the Paradise Performing Arts Center featuring Paul Thorne and his great band. This will take place at the Paradise Performing Arts Center at 777 Nunnally Road. You can get tickets at the box office, probably at their website, and Ace Hardware in Paradise. That's on Clark Road, I believe. And a Pullen Cyclery at 8th and Main in downtown Chico. So here is Paul Thorne. And look at this, Preston. We cue that up, hit that. And here's Paul Thorne and band doing You Might Be Wrong. Going to be at the Paradise Performing Arts Center next Monday evening. Great show it's going to be.

0: That was Paul Thorne. And Paul Thorne and band are going to be right close to us this next Monday evening at the Paradise Performing Arts Center. And that's at 777 Nunley Road in Paradise. And it's 7:30 to 10 p.m. So I'm guessing doors at 6:30 or 7. Really a great show. I don't know if they've got an opening artist or not, but it'll be good whoever it is. And you can get tickets at the box office. You can get them also at Ace Hardware in Paradise and at Pullen Cyclery in Chico. So get yourself your bestie and take them on along and go see Paul Thorne because they're great stuff. 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
1: 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Neil and Brittany Yieldlin of Edward Jones are members of the SIPC.
0: Very good. So thanks to Neil and Brittany Yellen from Edward Jones. And thanks to, who else was the other underwriter?
1: The Handlebar.
0: The Handlebar, yeah. Great stuff. Great beer, great food, great people. Thanks to them and Edward Jones for their ongoing and continued support of KZFR and Kelt Radio. I think your brother tuned in. Say hey to him out there.
1: Oh, hello, Brother Tyler. Yeah, he's up in Medford, Oregon.
0: Yeah. So hi to him and the kids. Hope you guys are having a good summer. And maybe we'll see ya. Who knows?
1: Who knows?
0: And then another great show coming up at the Chico Women's Club. Whole bunch of great shows coming up at the Chico Women's Club, starting with from Maui is Kanakoa, their ukulele band. Looks like they got ukuleles and a cajon to keep the beat. And this takes place Thursday, August 13th, 2026. The doors at 6:30. Music's at 7:30. Chico Women's Club. And you can get tickets at chicoconcerts.net. 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And here we are with Kanakoa doing Way Down. Kanakoa going to be in town in August.

0: That's cool stuff. Kanakoa going to be in town at the Chico Women's Club on August 13th. 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Great band. I saw them before. And highly recommended. Let's pause this a little bit. Great show coming up the end of July at the Sierra Nevada Brewery. Big Room is the Monophonics. If you didn't catch them a couple years ago in town, incredible band, in my humble opinion. You won't be disappointed. They're going to be playing at the they got a whole bunch of shows coming up, but including Sam Bush, the 31st of July. But on the 30th is the Monophonics. Can't wait to see them again. And let's play some Monophonics. It's going to be at Sierra Nevada Brewery, Big Room, July 30th. 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
1: We're going to do something called Promises right here for you.

0: And that's the Monophonics. What do you think, Preston?
1: Oh, that was jamming.
0: Yeah. They call their music psychedelic soul, and they are an outstanding band, in my humble opinion.
1: Yeah, well put.
0: Kelly, the guy playing the keyboards, like I said, poor dude has suffered for his love. He's really suffered. So let's find a forward promote here, because they tell us to play a certain forward promote, but it does not exist, I'm afraid. So let's do, well, tomorrow morning when you get up early, you can hear David with 5 Mile and Then Some. Great program. And here's David to tell us all about it.
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0: And David's got a great program, and it's early in the morning. It's almost as good as coffee. Probably not as good as coffee. Sorry, David. But gets you up, moving around, and always good commentary with David as well. So that's 5 Mile and Then Some from 6 to 8 a.m. on Thursday mornings right here at your community radio station, FM 90.1, KZFR in Chico. So let's review. Monophonics, July 30th at the Sierra Nevada Brewery, and the very next day, Sam Bush, the fabulous bluegrass artist, will be there. Go to sierranevada.com to get tickets. Lunatic Fringe is going to be here in August, and Kanakoa is going to be here August 13th. And then, what else am I missing here? What else did I play? Let's look here. We did Paul Thorne. Yeah, Paul Thorne's going to be at the Paradise Performing Arts Center this coming Monday evening. Probably doors at 6:30, music at 7:30. Great artist. Go see him. And you can get tickets at the Paradise Performing Arts box office, Ace Hardware in Paradise, Pullen Cyclery, 8th and Main in downtown Chico. And then a show coming up on September 17th, Thursday, September 17th, at the Women's Club will be our good friends from Aberdeen, the Old Blind Dogs from Scotland. And you got them queued up there, Preston. Fire it up. Get this one. Or no, you're right. I'm overruling you. That's right.
3: All good.
0: Going to be at the Women's Club September 17th. Tickets at Pullen's. Tickets at Music Connection. Doing John Barleycorn, the old track.

0: Yeah, Kevin Burke.
1: Who's he with on that? That's Jed Foley. Yeah, Jed Foley. Roscommon Reels. Great stuff from those guys.
0: Never get a chance. Go see Kevin Burke. He's getting up there in years. I don't know how much touring he's doing, but he's played here in Chico a number of times. Always worth the trip to go see him. And before that, we had Old Blind Dogs, Johnny Hardy doing the vocals there with John Barleycorn, the old English song about making whiskey. And that's from Knucklehead Circus and the Old Blind Dogs with Johnny Hardy on vocals and guitar and fiddle, and joined by Michael Katz, who will be on pipes and flutes and whistles and stuff when the Old Blind Dogs get to town on Thursday, September 17th. It'll be great stuff. And it's all right here on Celt Radio and FM 90.1 KZFR Chico.
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0: 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I'm your host, Steve O'Brien, and I'm joined in the studio today with...
2: Preston, that'd be me.
0: That is you, yeah.
2: Oh, wow.
0: Preston's doing some training, plans to get a show here.

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And she's out there listening, she claims. So for Molly and for all you other Van Morrison lovers, here you go. This is kind of a summertime song. It talks about swimming. Sounds like good times. Going out to you, Molly. It's Van Morrison.

Okay, Morrison for Molly going out there. And we got a couple birthdays to announce. My wonderful friend Kim Vickers has a birthday here in town. So if you see Kim, give her a hug and wish her a happy birthday. And then great Celtic musician Mick McCauley has a birthday today. So happy birthday to you, Mick. He's currently out touring with Sting doing that Broadway play. I don't know what it's called, but he's in the band performing with Sting from The Police. So I hope Mick has a wonderful birthday. And here he is with the band Solace doing Rain and Snow. And he's doing the vocals here and playing the accordion probably. Happy birthday to Mick McCauley.

0: All right, let's open the door for three doing Clydewater. Nice story there about death and stuff, as which we have a lot in Celtic music, a lot of dying in Celtic music. And before that, that's from the album The Joyful Hour with Open the Door for Three. Before that, we had Solace doing Rain and Snow, and that was Mick McCauley doing the vocals. And it's his birthday today, so happy birthday with Mick McCauley. He's currently doing that Broadway play with Sting from The Police. And Mick's in the band. And then our little segment of Morrison for Molly, we did And It Stoned Me off the classic Moondance album from back in the 70s. We actually listened to that in high school. That was considered cool music for high school kids to listen to, Van Morrison. Oh, yeah, yeah, we had taste back then. Kevin Burke and Jed Foley doing the Roscommon reel from In Tandem, and Johnny Hardy and the Old Blind Dogs doing John Barleycorn from Knucklehead Circus, and it's all right here. And please, Preston, do the top of the hour stuff.
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0: Well done. And we have about a half hour left in the show. Then we move over and make room for Time Warp FM with Alex. And his show's from 11:30 to 12:30. At 12:30 will be world music programming with either Diane Suzuki doing One World Music or Sister Shoshana doing Planet Waves or Big T filling in and doing whatever. And that show runs from 12:30 until 3 p.m. Then we'll have Jim Hightower immediately followed by Senior Felipe and lovely Nancy doing L.A. Sounds. It's great programming all throughout the day. Diverse, special stuff you don't hear at any other radio station around here except for KZFR. So just turn the knob and dial in 90.1, then pull the knob off because you don't want to go anywhere else but the mighty Zephyr. So we have a few minutes left. I have some Dervish queued up. Which CD do you have it queued up on? I wanted to put on number three. I think it's cute CD player number three. And we have Kathy Jordan and Dervish. So find CD player number three and cue it up.
1: And go.

0: The wonderful John Doyle talking about his daughter, who is the little sparrow. And John, ever get a chance, he's doing a bunch of touring on the East Coast and then over in the Ireland coming up for the summer. So check out his schedule at johndoylemusic.com and find out. So that was Little Sparrow by John Doyle off of Shadow and Light. Dervish doing Lark on the Strand from Midsummer's Night. And Open the Door for Three doing Clyde Water from The Joyful Hour.
1: 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Friends include Lance Laswell on guitar, Brian Swieslow on keys, and Smokey on the groove horns section. This show is for 21 and over. 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Mountain Sports is open Monday through Saturday from 10 a.m. to 5:30 p.m. at 176 East 3rd Street in downtown Chico, serving Chico and the North State since 1975.
0: Very good. And thanks to Mountain Sports. Mountain Sports is a first day underwriter of KZFR. Bruce Hart and company over there on East 3rd Street. They signed up and did the underwriting on the very first day that we sought out underwriters. So thanks to Bruce for his ongoing longtime support. 37 years. Appreciate it so much. Maybe you need something from that groovy store. Go on in there, get your product, and say thanks for supporting KZFR. Okay. Well, here's a recording of a concert from October 14th, 2003. For if you're keeping track, it's the Capercaillie Band from the Sierra Nevada Brewery Big Room. And this is Karen Matheson doing the vocals here.
2: Yeah, actually, with Kevin, I complete all my hours, but I just felt like I needed more training. Yeah. I'm still trying to, I'm working on getting the fully understanding.
3: Anyway.

0: Well, as you know, this is the music I go out on. Kevin Burke and Neil O'Donnell doing Dipping the Sheep. And Preston, I've enjoyed having you in the studio today. Hope you learned something.
1: I did. No, I learned a lot. It was a fun experience, but it was also a very wonderfully learning experience.
0: Very good. So we'll keep training you up and get you going. And you'll get a program.
1: Yeah, I appreciate it. I appreciate this opportunity.
0: Yeah, well, we'll be here if you want to come back. I encourage you to try different programmers. And to you folks out there listening, you just have to get in contact with the office at 530-895-0706, and they'll tell you when the next orientation is. And if you want to have a program, want to do this, get in touch with the office and get yourself scheduled in to get some training. You can become a programmer, too, just like me. So we're going to switch, I think, to Radio Paradise because Alex isn't going to be here today for Time Warp FM. And we'll have Radio Paradise on for about an hour. Then it'll be time for the world music programming with either Diane Suzuki, Sister Shoshana, or Big T. So stay tuned to that. And thanks for tuning in. Thanks for your comments and messages over my cell phone. Appreciate it. Hey to Tyler Hawkins, Preston's brother up in Medford, and the kids. Did you say hi to the kids?
1: I said hi to the... Well, now I am.
0: Very
1: hey,
0: good.
1: Ryder, and hello, Rhea.
0: Very good. All right, Preston, enjoyed it. And for you folks, we'll see you again next Wednesday morning at 9 a.m. right here at FM 90.1 KZFR Chico. 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

0: 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I'm Shoshana, and I'll be bringing you Planet Waves momentarily as we switch from Radio Paradise, and we listen to today's Climate Connection. Here we go.
1: I'm Dr. Anthony Lizerwitz, and this is Climate Connections. Every day, fishermen across the Bahamas head out to the ocean to harvest their catch. But now, some of those fishermen are also harvesting data to help forecast hurricanes. They're contributing to the global fishing vessel Ocean Observing Network, which provided them with sensors that measure water depth and temperature. The sensors attach to fishing gear and record data that's shared with Bahamian officials, the U.S. National Oceanic and Atmospheric Administration, and others.
2: We see it as a very cost-effective way of getting good real-time ocean data.
1: Jeffrey Simmons is the former acting director of the Bahamas Department of Meteorology. He says ocean heat is the main source of energy for hurricanes, so the data could help forecasters better understand when a hurricane is likely to intensify quickly. For example, this happened in 2019 when Hurricane Dorian hit the Bahamas as a Category 5 storm and killed dozens of people. And Simmons says the fishermen are eager to help.
2: When hurricanes are out there, it creates problems for them. They can't get to work. So they are excited to be a part of the community to assist us in getting information so that we can create better forecasts for them.
1: Climate Connections is produced by the Yale Center for Environmental Communication. 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
0: And welcome to Planet Waves. I am here with you till 3 o'clock today. And we're going to start it off with a track from Mount Shasta, Manton Misurek from Mount Shasta, the CD's Unwind. And we're going to open it up with the Tara Mantra. So take a deep breath, relax, let it out, and chant along. Tara Chantra.

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Jaya Tal in the background.

0: Alright, after that, I just have to say namaste, Jaya Tal, and the Pagan Light Orchestra there. And that was, of course, Sri Krishna Govinda. And once again, welcome to Planet Waves, and hope you're enjoying this beautiful day. It is beautiful on the warm side, but that's Chico in the summer, so yeah, I don't know if I've been in since the solstice, so happy summer. We just had our summer solstice last weekend, and now we're heading away from a little bit each day, away from the light and closer to the shorter days and longer nights till we reach the equinox in March, and then it's and it's all coming so fast, so just enjoy each minute. I tell you, when I open, one of the reasons I open with this music, I mean, you don't have to belong to any kind of, kirtan group or have a guru or any of that. It's just, it's really grounding music. It just, if you want to close my eyes and listen, it's healing sounds, and they vibrate through. A lot of the chants, they're ancient, and, they just kind of, if you really get into them, they lift your vibration, they send out higher vibration into the airwaves. That's why I like to play them here, because you're not going to turn on any radio station that I know of in the area. I mean, maybe even go online and do it, of course, and the other ways of getting music, but I just find it an honor and a pleasure to be able to share it here on KZFR, at least for the beginning part of the show. It helps me. It settles, me down a little bit and just kind of opens up the chakras. It does. It really works. And I don't want to keep going on because I got to play the community calendar, but first, I want to let you know Planet Waves is made possible by the generous contributions of KZFR supporters and by 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
1: 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This program encourages creativity, confidence, and real-world business experience for young innovators across the state. Also throughout the week, the Corning City Library Summer Reading Enrichment Program continues Monday through Friday from 10:30 to 11:30 a.m. in Corning. Youth ages 18 and under can enjoy free lunches and engaging activities designed to support learning and community connection during the summer months. In Oroville, the Four Bay Aquatic Center summer camp runs weekday mornings from 8 a.m. to noon, offering hands-on outdoor recreation, swimming activities, and water safety education for local youth in a structured and supportive environment. On Wednesday, June 24th, Paradise Community Park hosts Party in the Park from 5:30 to 8:30 p.m. This family-friendly gathering features local vendors, food offerings, nonprofit booths, and a relaxed community atmosphere highlighting Paradise area's small businesses and organizations. On Thursday, June 25th, the Glynn County Senior Resource Expo takes place from 10 a.m. to 2 p.m. at the Glynn County Fairgrounds in Orland. 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

All right, that's my theme song there, Shoshan. That's by Shai Ben Zazur. And yeah, I like that one. I'm not sure he wrote it just for me. So Shoshan is Hebrew for rose. So that's just one of the tracks on this by put out on White Swan. All right, that was Shai Ben Zazur. And now we're going to go to India. This is Madang Gopal, Boli Man Samaj, and then we're going to hear a little Aki Kumar. So we're going to do a little Bollywood with Aki after we hear from Madonna.

All right, Madanga Paul there. And I want to, before we get to Aki Kumar with the little Bollywood India, I want to thank some underwriters here. 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Yeah, SNS Produce, I have to say, I remember when it was just, when I first got to Chico, it was the place to go to get your produce, of course, but it was just a little outside kind of set up. It wasn't even an inside store, but we used to love to go to SNS, and they are still going here strong, as so many other legendary places in Chico. So anyway, as I promised, Aki Kumar. Aki goes to Bollywood. We're going to hear Chanu Mari John. And then I think I'm going to do one more High Apna Deal.

0: Kumar, Nothing Like a Little Bollywood to get you a move in there. And that last track there was High Up on Adil. And here we go.
1: 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Thank you, and let's keep this party rolling another 35 years.

All right, definitely some Kura music there on those two tracks. This is from Tafitas, from the CD Fanta, and the first one was Afano Keita, and that last one was Saudade do Meu Amor. And that's, of course, it's a Kura from West Africa, but it's also Afro-Portuguese vibes, echoes of jazz, a little bit of Indian raga, and so it's definitely a fused West African mixed with lots of other styles there on Rasa. All right, you are tuned to Planet Waves. 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And we're going to hear from Tiempo Libre right now.

child there, and let's see, do we hear Los Pingos? We're going to hear Los Pingos coming up right now, but this is FM 90.1 KZFR Chico, listener-supported community radio for the Sacramento Valley, the foothills, and beyond, and streaming live at kzfr.org. And the views and opinions expressed on this program are not necessarily the views and opinions of the KZFR staff, board of directors, or its volunteers. And moving right along here. Oh, and don't forget, coming right up at 3, following Planet Waves, it's the great weekly show of LA Sounds with Senior Phil, Felipe, and Nancy. So stay tuned for that. And we're going to hear from Los Pingos right now, some cumbia.

from Madrid, Spain there, Maria Salgado. And you're tuned to Planet Waves till 3 o'clock today. And that's about 45 more minutes, so we've got a lot more music to play for you. 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Please drink responsibly. All right, another local icon there of Sierra Nevada. They're going all strong after all these years, all these great, great local businesses that we have right here. And, okay, we're going from Spain, Maria Salgado, to Maria de Barros, music of Cabo Verde. And let's see what track we're going to hear. Ribeiro Zinha.

0: from Mali there, Umu Sangari Yala. And we have an important announcement here about
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We're going to hear from Sayu.

All right, and that was Sayu. And I want to thank everyone for tuning in to Planet Waves today, and tune in next Wednesday in this time slot for One World Music. And stay tuned for coming up right now at 3 o'clock, LA Sounds with Senior Phil and Nancy. And I've got one last one to close out the show today. Stay cool out there. I know we're going to be cooling off. That's what they keep saying. So in a few days, we should be back in the 80s, huh? Okay, we're going to end it with Vusi Mahalasela. And this is about Mandela, Nantate Mandela. All right. Be back with you in a couple of weeks. One love.

We've got listeners supported community radio for the Sacramento Valley, the foothills, and beyond. Stay tuned for LA to sound with Senor Phil and Nancy, baby. Yes, yes, yes. What we got here? Let's see what you think.

0: It just wants to stop when it wants to stop. I mean, come on. Billy Paul. Me and Mrs. Jones opening the show with Barbara Mason. Yes, I'm ready. You ready for the summertime? 100
1: Am
0: degrees.
1: I ready?
0: Yeah, baby. You ready?
1: I'm ready. As ready as I can be.
0: Yeah, I'm ready for winter, actually, to tell you the truth.
1: Oh, whoops. I think you're a few seasons off.
0: Is that right? Well, no. You know, it's like, all right.
1: Well, you can start wearing your heavy coat and jacket in preparation.
0: I could take about a week of this 100-degree stuff. And after that, okay, I got the point. That's enough. You made your point.
1: So I think living in Southern California is a bit of an error for you.
0: Oh, yes, it was. All right, so let's go back to the music here. Back down to L.A.

0: Yes, Brenton Wood, darling. And Bobby Womack, I'm your puppet. Open the show with Barbara Mason. Yes, I'm ready. And Billy Paul, me and Mrs. Jones. Yes, yes, yes. Playing my old 45s, mixing in today from 3 to 5, doing LA Sounds with me and Nancy Baby. And 4 o'clock, I read a little bit about my book, Coming Home from the War in Vietnam. What you got over there, baby?
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0: Thank you, baby. All right, so when you grew up, did your mom tell you, hey, well, look, you know, you got to watch out for this and be careful about that. And those friends, I don't know if those are the right people for you to hang out with. And by the way, don't make no trouble.
1: The basic thing my parents would talk to me about it all is don't talk to strangers when you're out, and especially as I got older and going on buses and things like that, and just because that was not a very smart thing to do. But no, she didn't tell me any of those other things.
0: Is that right?
1: She was quite supportive of anything
0: that's
1: I did
0: good.
1: Do.
0: That's yeah. good. Yeah, well, you did good in school too. You paid attention in classroom.
1: Well, yeah, I sort of like school. That was an unusual thing. According to you, but I loved going to school, and yes, I did pay attention, and I got good grades, and it was a lot of fun.
0: Well, I'm proud of you, you know. I mean, I just remember our parents, at least when I grew up, we thought, they don't know nothing. What do they know? Come on. They just make up rules that you try not to follow.
1: Rules.
0: Here's a tune to that effect by Jan Bradley.

0: Alfie St. Marie's a pretty good man, if you ask me. Always makes me think of my dad, who, he is born in what they called Russia, Ukraine. Came here early, and his father didn't like it here, so he went back, and my dad had to quit school in the 6th, 7th grade and raise his 4 younger siblings. And, you know, he was old school. He liked the fights, you know, and he liked boxing, wrestling, and running. He liked running on the beach, and he liked working out with weights, and you know. But
1: my mom, before that became popular.
0: Yes, right? That's right. Yeah, way back when, and at Muscle Beach over there by Venice Beach. Anyway, my mom couldn't understand him. You know, I always try to say, he's a pretty good man. She, you know what she said? I said, everybody loves him, Dad. You know, everybody loves him. She said, well, they don't have to live with him.
1: That was her excuse.
0: That's what I always think of when I hear that song. Pretty good man. All right, let's go back here. It's like I said, 4 o'clock, I read a little bit about coming home from Vietnam. Right now, we're going to do this. We'll get back to the music in a bit.
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0: course, no mistaking the Beatles. I want to tell you, the Beatles, Baby's You, originally done by the Shirelles, but they did a good job as well, the Beatles. All I Gotta Do, the Beatles, Give Me Love, the Beatles, and From Abbey Road, because the Beatles, yes, yes, yes, love those guys. Nothing even comes close as far as I'm concerned. Everything creative, great songwriters, personalities, playful, humor, everything, baby. Yes, yes, yes. What you got? What you
1: and,
0: got?
1: And they stayed like that throughout their career. Yeah. They were always terrific.
0: Until they hated each other, didn't they?
1: Yep.
0: You know how love is. You know how love is, baby.
1: What is it about getting in the 80s?
0: No, in the 80s. So I don't know if you know, when you've been in a relationship, I don't know if you could relate, you know. Sometimes you might get on each other's nerves. I don't know if you
1: ever. Is that hard to believe?
0: I don't know if you ever experienced that, but you know.
1: No, of course not. Never.
0: What you got, baby?
1: LA Sounds is made possible by the generous contributions of KZFR supporters and by Farm Star Pizza, where the farmer is the star. 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
0: Thank you, baby. All right, so we'll get back to the Beatles in a little bit. Like I say, I want to mix up some Beatles that doesn't get a lot of airplay, certainly not now, but they weren't just like the super big hits, but I loved everything they did. You know, I mean, except number nine, Revolution number nine. No. That one, I never did quite get into that. But hey, anyway, 4 o'clock, I read a little bit about coming home from the war in Vietnam, where I left you off last week, where I wound up hitchhiking through the country, U.S. and Europe and Israel. I'll tell you more about that at 4 o'clock. But right now, let's go to the girl groups. Back in the 60s, yes, my old 45s.

0: Ad Libs. The boy from New York City, Mr. Lee, the Bobettes. He's so fine, the chiffons. They do run round the crystals and the chapel of love with the Dixie Cups. Mixing in all my 45 records, the girl groups from the 60s. Still sounds good today. Yes, yes, yes. And you know it's FM 90.1, KZFR Chico, listener supported. Community radio for the Sacramento Valley, the photos and beyond. You got LA Sound, Senor Felipe and Nancy Baby. What you got over there?
1: If you enjoy this program, you can now go to KZFR.org and tip this show. Thank you very much.
0: So people probably know I got drafted. I'm right out of East LA. A lot of people from East LA got drafted and sent to Vietnam as a medic. So when I came home, I wrote this book recently, you know. I mean, it was quite an adjustment coming home from the war in Vietnam. That's the name of this book. Anyway, so I wound up in Europe and hitchhiked through the United States and wound up in Israel. And then I finally came back to Chico, and that's the name of this chapter, 23, Back to Chico. My GI Bill finally expired, so I wasn't going back to school. And I was out of money. Had to find a job. I began applying for jobs in Chico, and soon I met a pretty woman with long blonde hair all the way down her back to her knees named Nancy. Not this Nancy. That was a different Nancy. Just in case you were wondering. And we began going out, and she took me to the local natural food store, Chico Natural Foods Co-op. And while she was shopping, I looked at the bulletin board and saw they're looking for a manager. What the hell? I applied. And what the hell? I was offered a job. So soon, there I was, managing a natural food store. And what was my favorite part of the job? Running the cash register. Why? Because, like Nancy, all these nice earth mamas shopped at the natural food store. And what did I do while I was running the register? I talked to the ladies, and they liked me. So next thing you know, I was going out with a couple different ladies. And, you know, pretty soon, for a few months, I was having a great time going out with whoever I wanted to go out with. Hey, things weren't so bad after all. I had my son, Josh, half-time, worked full-time at a natural food store. Life was pretty good. And it was fun working full-time because those natural food-eating girls were some of the cutest in town. And anyway, I was a manager, but like I said, my favorite job was running a checkout stand. And, you know, when customers wrote checks, there's a phone number right there. Hey, what do you know? You can call them up, ask them out. So I began going out with a few different ladies and having a good time. I was bound and determined to get Alicia, a girl who I was going out with who broke my heart, get her out of my mind. One of the girls I met at the co-op was named Anna. And she was very pretty with the skin like an angel, and soft blonde hair and beautiful laugh and smile. She was only 22 years old, which was younger than Alicia was by 3 years. After Anna, she wasn't Alicia, but she was very attractive and never had a serious boyfriend before. So, I mean, I was like 12 years older than her. And she was going to Chico State studying biology, wanted to be a high school teacher. So it didn't take long for me to fall madly in love with Anna, hoping that she'd become my new Alicia. And I thought she did for the first 3 months. But soon after that, we were arguing and fighting more than I fought with Alicia. And Alicia wasn't as bold and uncooperative or disagreeable as Anna was. And of course, that made me crazy, both in love and in anger. And the problem was, Anna was obviously more interested in being with her roommates and her friends and everybody else rather than me. And I always seemed to come last after whatever anybody else wanted. Finally, after 8 months of that, and we were fighting all the time, I decided, I better go out with some other girls. Problem was, Anna was pregnant. Now what? The usual answer, of course, was have an abortion, you know? I mean, they were legal now. Anyway, the problem was, suddenly Anna became very Catholic and didn't believe in abortion. Good. Then have the baby and marry me, I said during one of our daily arguments. Hell, we're already living together anyway. Let's just get married and have the baby, I said. I'm not sure I want to do that, Anna said as we fought every day and night. Look, it's a blessing to be pregnant and have a baby, Let's just get married and have the baby. You know I love you very much and want us to have a family. I'm going to decide what's right for me, and until then, it's better if you just stay out of it. Look, I support your decision, whatever it is. If you choose to have the baby, I support that choice. If you have an abortion, I support that. I said, although I hope she'd have the baby and get married and live happily ever after. Well, soon Anna was talking about putting the baby up for adoption. Oh, my God, please don't do that. I already gave up a baby for adoption, referring to Marissa back in East LA, 1965. I don't give a damn what you did before. I have to do what's right for me. And that's how it went until our daughter was born. Of course, Anna wouldn't marry me, and she also wouldn't give the baby my last name. We fought all the time, talked about breaking up, if you could call us ever having been together. We decided to have the baby at home. The baby was born in March 1981 in my bedroom. She was the most beautiful baby I'd ever seen. So soft and pretty and smelled like an angel. She had a perfect little face and eyes and nose and mouth. She was all female. Even my buddy Rick called her hyper feminine. I was very happy and hoped that having a baby would mean that Anna and I would now work together and be happy. In a million years, I never dreamed that if Anna chose to have the baby, she'd treat me even worse than before the baby was born. But that's what happened. 10 times worse. And so she had me by the throat and knew it. I couldn't leave no matter how badly she treated me. I loved my new daughter, and there was no way I could ever leave Anna, because it meant leaving behind any semblance of a family other than being a single parent, which is extremely difficult and stressful for everybody. I knew that because I'd been doing just that with my son. I couldn't imagine doing it with another child. And so I held on to Anna and put up with her abuse and her resentment directed at me at every opportunity. In her eyes, I couldn't seem to do anything right. She was very unhappy and felt I was the cause of it. And so she had the right to treat me with disdain and contempt, and I put up with it as much as I could, but I'd get angry and fight back after a few days. They were never pleasant scenes, and usually very volatile. I felt terrible about it, and I admit that I did fall apart a few times, cut my hands around her throat. I couldn't help myself. I'd always let go before I squeezed. One time, she said I wasn't a good father. Oh, man, that was so much. I actually hate to say it. I did hit her. And it just happened to be right before her driver's license was taken. So right on her driver's license, there's a bruise on her chin. Oh, I was ashamed of it, you know. I regret it very much. I feel terrible about it. But I must admit I fell apart. Anyway, it's only that one time. No excuse for it. But the truth is, it took a tremendous amount of restraint for me to keep from doing much worse. I went on many jogs, sometimes 2 or 3 times a day, to keep from losing control and doing worse. Meanwhile, I hoped that things would somehow or other work out between us. I hoped that Anna would, come to accept me and love me, but things never got any better. It only got worse. I didn't know what to do. I hated the idea of losing another family, counting Marissa and the baby we put up for adoption, and Lynn and my son, Josh, and now another family breakup. Could I stand going through it? I couldn't imagine how. The best friend I ever had, Alex, who I grew up with in East LA, called me up occasionally at 1, 2, 3 in the morning after partying. And he would piss and moan about his relationship with his wife. He called me up at all hours at night for years. He called me up while he was out there drinking and thinking about the old days. Hey, man, when you coming down? Let's get together, man. It's been too long. Maybe I'll come up and visit you for a while and help you make salsa. I was making Senor Felipe's salsa at the time. And then I began making salsa in 1980. Because while I was working at Chico Nacho Food as a manager, I saw how well the stuff sold in jars. And I thought, it might be a good idea to use all natural ingredients and see how well fresh salsa sold. It sold very well. And pretty soon I was making it full time because I was fired from a natural food store. After all, I was trying to do too much. And naturally, that led to me making a mistake. I was let go, which was fine because then I could work full-time making salsa. The mistake I made was trying to get people through the line, the checkout line, as quickly as possible, because I know how frustrating it can be waiting in line. Sometimes when people use food stamps, they would need a few coins for change. And, you know, and I give them a few coins for change, rather than tell them they don't get any change back, because the smallest food stamps were $1. And if you had change coming, nope, you got nothing. So I gave it back to them and change. Well, believe it or not, someone came in from the welfare department and reported that I did just that. And I was fired because of that. Really, I was just trying to speed things up for poor people waiting in line. And why should people who needed food stamps be cheated out of their change? Alex called me up that night while he was high on something. This was our conversation. I think she's with somebody else. Really? Why do you think that? Because she won't be with me anymore. She's never home. I think she's out there with somebody else. Alex, I'm sorry to hear that. I think I know who, too. Yeah, really, who? Some guy she works with. She says they're just friends, but it looks like it's more than that. I think she's with him. Yeah? Well, have you asked her? Yeah, I asked her. But she's not going to tell me anything. Every time she leaves and doesn't come home till the next morning, I ask her. She says she's going out with friends and falls asleep on the couch. I know she's lying. I think of killing the guy. Should I? What would you do if you knew somebody else was your old lady? Oh, man, I don't know. I mean, if that's what she wants to do, what do you mean if that's what she wants to do? I mean, she doesn't really want to be with me. What the hell are you talking about? Ain't got nothing to do with that. If somebody else was sleeping with your old lady, do you think I should kill the guy? Hey, man, if your old lady doesn't want to be with you, that ain't worth going to prison over killing someone else who's with her. I mean, hey, man, I don't want to see you send your ass in jail for the rest of your life. Yeah, well, yeah, that's because you think your old lady ain't with somebody else. Yeah, maybe so. But it's still not worth going to jail for the rest of your life. If you don't want to be with me, that's painful as hell. I got kids to think about. I ain't going to do anything like that, go to prison and leave them without a mother and father and all locked up. Look, I got to go to the hospital tomorrow. What? What's up? I got this boil on my butt, and they call it abscess rectum. And Dr. Lancet a couple times in the office, but it keeps coming back. So tomorrow, I'm going to the hospital and getting reamed out real good. Yeah, well, that sounds like fun. Yeah, my mom doesn't want me to go to L.A. County General Hospital, but that's where my doctor is. I'm going to go there tomorrow. I'll call you back when I'm all fixed up. Yeah, I got to hear about that. Yeah. All right, later, Holmes. It's been a long day. It's going to be a daylight soon. I better get some sleep before I head back to the hospital. I'll check you in. I'll check in with you again later tomorrow. Oh, man. Have fun at the hospital. Next day, I got a phone call at 1:30 in the morning. It was Alex's little sister, Dana. She called me and said, Alex passed away about a half hour ago. We're not exactly sure what happened, but we're going to find out. You were Alex's best friend his whole life, so you're the first person I called. I got more calls to make. I'll let you know more tomorrow. I couldn't believe it. Alex just called me the night before he went to the hospital. Minor surgery. Some abscess rectum. We laughed and joked about it as usual. I said, yeah, man, I'll come up to Chico in a few weeks. Okay, Alex, take care. Have fun in the hospital. I went over our last conversation in my head. Yeah, come on up. It'd be great to see you. Then Alex talked about his depression. He told me his father found him in the bathroom a couple days before with his wrist bleeding. Yeah, I cut my wrist. Yeah, that's right. Yeah, it's funny. It didn't even hurt. But blood was gushing out into a bucket. I put the bucket under my bleeding wrist. I don't want to dirty the bathroom. When my dad heard something going on, he came in and saved me. Oh, man, Alex, what the hell are you doing that for? Man, a lot of people love you. We don't want to lose you. Don't do that again. Yeah, man, she don't love me no more. She don't want me no more. She's seeing somebody else. I can't live without her. Hell with her. She don't want to be with you, man. She's doing you a favor. Let her go, man. Let her go. I knew exactly what he was talking about because I was going through the same damn thing. So Alex's sister called me up 1:30 in the morning. I just figured it was Alex to tell me how the surgery went. We were going to laugh and piss and moan and some more. It wasn't Alex. Instead, it was his sister. Passed away a half hour ago. Alex is gone? I couldn't believe it. How could that possibly be? Alex has been my best friend since childhood. We loved each other. We weren't afraid to say so, which was very uncommon between male friends way back in those days in East L.A. So what the hell was I supposed to do without Alex for the rest of my life? Even the idea was unfathomable. I couldn't imagine how I could never see Alex again for the rest of my life. The only thing I could come up with is, I guess the rest of my life ain't going to be that long. How else could I never see Alex again for the rest of my life? I began ruminating, as my shrink would call it, about my life, what I'd done wrong, how things could have turned out for the better. I couldn't seem to keep myself from going over my life in my head and thinking about how things could have turned out differently. I went over my life growing up as a child and thinking about friends I had, where those friends were, what they are doing now. I began thinking about how I grew up in City Terrace, a part of East L.A., my mom and dad, my brother, and Alex, my best friend, and how much Alex and I were alike. I was quiet and shy and apprehensive, and so was Alex. We both couldn't wait to get out of school. Not that we had any plans what we were going to do afterwards. It was just what we wanted to do something else. Suddenly, I felt like myself flashing back to grammar school. Since I was forced to be in school all day, I had to try and make the best of it. Staring at the clock and watching other children, just keep my mind off getting out of there and going home. I could only stand it for so long. I became pretty good at not paying attention to the teacher droning on and on about pilgrims and other mind-numbing white men, heroes, and hundreds of years ago. What's all this crap got to do with Annette Funicello anyway? The Mickey Mouse Club? Other things that might actually hold my interest? What else was there to be interested in besides maybe a couple other girls in the classroom who were obviously more interested in kissing up to the teacher than looking at, for the most part, a boring, tiring day? Oh, my God. Also, excuse me, I hated recess. Kids were allowed to seemingly even encouraged to be loud and rambunctious out in the schoolyard while chasing after each other and throwing the balls as hard as they can at each other in the hot, broken blacktop enclosed by a chain link fence. Felt more like a prison to me than a place for learning or fun. After a few months of being forced to tolerate this suffering, I noticed a sweet looking little brown boy with butch haircut and sad eyes. He seemed to be as much in much distress as I was. We'd occasionally make eye contact and sit near each other in the schoolyard. After a while, we began talking about things outside of school. His name was Alex. That's right, my best friend. He was quiet, nice looking, not much bigger than I was. He seemed to be bored, if not anguish, at school. Here's a kid who knows what's happening, I thought. Alex was quiet and never dared to raise his hand in class either. How bad could it be? Uh-oh, these things are going off. Okay, don't want that to happen. You know, okay, you know, he hated school as much as I did. One day, excuse me, sorry, Alex and I walked home together and found that we only lived a couple blocks from each other. Soon, we're going over each other's house every day, walking down to the creek and the wilds, open space, and we could feel free of the constraints of school boredom. I'm sure we both felt like we could learn more watching the polywogs transforming from funny-looking little plump swimming creatures into funny-looking swimming creatures with legs and into funny-looking frogs hopping along. Let's see how much more I got here from this chapter. And so, easily caught and put into jars only to die from lack of air or contact with the rest of the world. Kind of like Alex and I felt we were forced to be in the classroom all day and kept from the world we wanted to be in, needed to be free. Alex and I talked about girls, music, cars, what we might want to do during summer vacation. We were in the third grade and hoped to pass to the fourth grade. However, we both decided that it didn't matter as long as we didn't have to go to school. When school was out, we'd sleep in and wander out to over to each other's houses in the neighborhoods we lived in. City Terrace was built on a hillside between the hills where most houses were built during the 1930s and 40s. And some houses were small, nondiscreet, little two-bedroom, one-bath models, while others were bigger, much nicer. The house I lived in was the nicest house in Mandalay Drive. It was a three-bedroom, two-bath, Spanish-style house with ceramic roof tiles and stained glass windows. The living room was separated from the entryway with fancy white Spanish gates. The entryway floor was made of heavy Spanish molded tile and led to the large lowered front room. It had a raised ceiling and fancy built-in lamps surrounding the fireplace. Alex's house was similar but smaller. They both had a lot of style and class when they were built. Okay, you know what? I'll read a little bit more and then I'll finish this chapter next week. I remember Alex one day telling me that I felt I was talking to I'm the luckiest guy in the world, living in the best family, in the best house, in the best street, in the best city, the best country in the world, even if I hated school. Then I realized As I said that, I added, and having you as my best friend too, of course. Alex and I would play army with our toy guns and chase after each other and shoot each other every day. We'd kick the football over a tree limb, call it a field goal. We'd ride our bikes to downtown L.A. and climb up to the tallest building in L.A., the City Hall. That made us feel strong and powerful. Then we'd hop back on our bikes and ride over to the Garment District downtown, where the factory workers haul clothes out to the sidewalk and load them into trucks as they cussed at each other and whistled at the girls passing by. I remember one of the men looking at us, and we looking at the girls saying, "Hey, man, you're probably going to go home and play with yourself, huh, sonny?" He laughed at his buddies, and I wasn't sure what he's talking about, but I figured it must have something dirty. God, we laughed and grabbed his crotch. Somehow Alex and I passed from third grade to the fourth grade, both of us getting straight C's on our report card. But hey, I was happy long as I was passing to the next class. Alex and I remained good friends throughout our school years. The only thing that ever came up between us was us being, his being Catholic and me being Jewish. I could tell he didn't know what to make of my heritage. He'd go to church on Sundays while I'd go do something else. Who knew what he'd heard about Jews? By the time we were friends, most of the Jewish population left out of City Terrace to the west side of town. Alex and I liked each other very much. Other friends came and went, but we remained friends all our lives. Okay, let's see. I wonder how much more I should read. It's only a couple more pages. I'll read a little bit more. When Alex and I were 14 years old, we were riding the school bus together. It's 3 miles to Wilson High School in El Sereno. We'd sit together in the back of the bus and talk about girls we thought were pretty, you know, and we both pretty shy, so we'd look at them and didn't know how to approach them or even talk to them or anything. You know how it was. One day in 1960, Greg, our friend, asked us if we wanted to buy a joint. I'm not sure exactly what a joint was, but naturally we said, yeah, sure. We paid 50 cents for it. Went to City Terrace Park that night and tried to smoke it. It's a home-rolled cigarette. And it popped and spit out lighted pieces of itself back on us. And we tried to inhale the smoke and coughed and we tried to hold it in. The smoke passed the joint back and forth to each other. We acted like we knew what we were doing. Finally, we agreed that the joint was no good. We looked around feeling paranoid as we watched out for other people. Soon, we were laughing hysterically about everything we said to each other. Before we knew it, we were rolling down the grassy hillside. We couldn't stop laughing our heads off. Why we weren't afraid of trying to smoke something like that amazed me. I didn't know anybody else was smoking pot back then. Anyway, that's how it was. Anyway, so you know what? I think I'll stop right now and I'll finish this chapter next week. But this is from my book, Coming Home from the War in Vietnam. And that chapter was back to Chico after hitchhiking through Europe and Israel and the U.S., You got something there, baby?
1: I do. Go ahead. Thank you so much for that. That really is wonderful to hear.
0: Thank you, baby.
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0: Thank you, baby. All right, so here's a song I'm going to play by Elmore James that hurts me too. And I remember when the Beatles were active, you know, back in the 60s and 70s, they said, Elmore James has got nothing on me. I think it was Paul McCartney said that. Anyway, here's an Elmore James too. It hurts me too.

0: Yes, yes, yes. Buffalo Springfield. Carefree Country Day. Don Covey. Have mercy, baby. Elmore James. It hurts me, too. And so we're here till 5, but at that time, from 5 to 6, you get alternative radio, which is a news program, guaranteed not going to hear anywhere else. And after that is Rising Up with Somali, another program, guaranteed not going to hear anywhere else, right here on KZFR 90.1 FM, non-commercial. Yes, yes, yes. But of course, we always encourage donation contributions, you know, not just during the pledge drive, but anytime you feel like, hey, I think I want to give a tip to that radio show. So you can do that, kzfr.org. All right, so let's see. You know, Buffalo Springfield, they came and went after two albums. I liked them. And I might play another one there. Yeah. Right here. Neil Young was in it. And you probably know all those people. Messina. And, you know, I seemed like just the other day, but I guess it was the 1960s, so it wasn't the other day, huh, baby? 50.
1: That was just the other day.
0: Let's go back.
1: Give or take a few years.
0: Buffalo Springfield.

Buffalo Springfield. No, I'm going to play a tune I've never played before. And maybe nobody's heard it. You probably recognize the guy's voice, though. What was it you wanted?

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Tell me again so I'll know what's happening in there. What's going on in your show? What was it you wanted? Could you say it again? I'll be back in a minute. You can get it together by then.

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We can start it all over and get it back on the track. You got my attention. Go ahead, speak. What was it you wanted when you were kissing my cheek?

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I ain't keeping score. 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Is it something important? Maybe not. What was it you wanted? Tell me again, I forgot.

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Am I getting it wrong? Is the whole thing going backwards? Are they playing our song? Where were you when it started?

0: Taj Mahal, Fish and Blues, and of course, Willie Nelson, What Was It You Wanted? Now, Nancy, baby, what you got for us?
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0: Thank you, baby. All right, let's go back to the Beatles, a couple of tunes that didn't get the airplay. A lot of the other songs did, but I still love it. So going there right now. LA Sounds, baby. Yes, yes, yes. 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

0: Of course, the Beatles. Yes. Slow down. And Sun King. I don't want to spoil the party. Beatles stuff that I still love didn't get much airplay compared to all their big hits, but they were really only together 7 years. Well, as far
1: hard
0: as
1: to believe record, when they made so many all these wonderful
0: years, all these years later, yeah, baby, yeah.
1: Songs.
0: I know, incredible. Love to go, still love them. Anyway, so we'll hear for another 5 minutes, and then after that, we've got alternative radio news program. You're not going to hear anywhere else. And after that, that's 5 to 6, 6 to 7, Rising Up with Somali. But let's play another Beatle tune on the way out. You know, you have a good week out there. You take care of me and Nancy, baby. Be back next Wednesday, 3 to 5. You going to be here, baby?
1: Absolutely.
0: That a girl. Yes. I got a feeling, baby. Beatles.

0: Yes, yes. I call them the gods of music, the Beatles. I got a feeling we're about out of here. You know, we'll catch you next week doing L.A. Sounds, me and Nancy, baby. 3 to 5 every Wednesday. And you know, this FM 90.1 KZFR, Chico listener-supported community radio for the Sacramento Valley, the foothills and beyond. L.A. Sounds signing off with me and Nancy, baby. Stay tuned for alternative radio and rising up a Somali. You have a good week out there. Take care. We'll catch you next Wednesday, 3 to 5.
1: So the International Criminal Court does not choose the world in which it operates. We live in the same planet, and we observe the same shocking realities that not only you all see, but that people experience, not on the movie sets of Hollywood, but in their lives. So the question really is not whether the International Criminal Court is perfect. It is whether or not this world is better without it than with it.
2: 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I'm David Barsamian. This edition of AR features Karim Khan on the International Criminal Court. The International Criminal Court, the ICC, is based in The Hague, Netherlands. Established in 2002 under the Rome Statute, the ICC is the first and only permanent international court with jurisdiction to prosecute individuals for the crimes of genocide, crimes against humanity, war crimes,